0: failures and gross overrepresentation of Indigenous children. In a statement, the state government said its response includes five key areas of focus, including early intervention, pathways to stable relationships and permanent homes, and streamlining child litigation proceedings. Authorities say three people who died in a house fire in Sydney's southwest overnight were believed to be the occupants of the home. Emergency services were called to a property in Wylie Park just before 10 p.m. to reports of a fire. The bodies of three people were located in a granny flat after the blaze was extinguished. Fire Rescue New South Wales Commissioner Jeremy Futrell described the incident as a tragedy.
1: It is devastating for the family of those people that have been lost last night. It has a severe impact on the surrounding neighbourhood and the community in this area, and also provides an impact on the firefighters and the other emergency responders who attended the scene.
0: The cause of the fire is not yet known. An environmental advocacy organisation says every increase in population adds pressure on an overloaded continent. Sustainable Population Australia is warning on this Earth Overshoot Day, Australia is living well beyond its resource capacity. It's the date when humanity's demand for ecological resources and services exceeds what the Earth can regenerate in its entire calendar year. SPA National President Peter Strawn explains what the date means metaphorically.
2: Humans will have eaten all the fruit and be required to eat the trees. Sustainable Population Australia advocates for a stable population nationally and globally so that we can live within limits.
0: And Tasmania's Clarence City Council has revealed it spent $31,500 looking after Neil the Seal during his last stay in Hobart. The southern elephant seal recently spent 15 nights at Seven Mile Beach. The council says most of the money was spent on staffing and labour, with 144 overtime hours required during Neil's stay. Australia has surpassed 100 medals won at the Commonwealth Games. Shannon Kirkwood has more.
3: Australia added another 11 gold medals to its haul overnight, nine of which came in the pool. Kai Taylor, Kyle Chalmers, Ben Armbruster, Meg Harris, Lakeisha Patterson, Brittany Castelluzzo and Sam Short won individual gold, while Australia won both the men's and women's 4x100m medley relays. Australia also won gold in the men's wheelchair basketball and the women's 3x3 basketball. While the swimming has now wrapped up, more medals are still on offer in other events. At the end of day six, Australia is well on top of the medal table with 47 gold medals, 21 silver and 35 bronze.
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5: You're here on 2SER 107.3 with me, Jack Ibitsky, and of course, in the booth next to me, my co-host,
6: Cameron Furlong,
5: that's right. We have them all. We're all here, all together. And we're going to give you a little bit of traffic and weather. First up, on the roads. At Northmead, Windsor Road at Rifle Range Road, there's a crash of three vehicles affecting traffic in both directions. Liverpool, Hume Highway, Copeland Street at Hoxton Park Road, there's a broken down car affecting southbound lanes. And finally, at Beacon Hill, Wallandra Road at Cornish Avenue, one of the traffic lights is blacked out, so watch out over there. Cameron, have you got a little bit of a weather report for us?
6: I do have a little bit of a weather report for you. It is currently 13 degrees and sunny outside the studio doors here at Broadway, getting to a top of 16 degrees today. Nice and sunny on this crisp winter's day. Looking ahead to the rest of the week, Friday 17 and sunny, much of the same there. And same again on Saturday, 17 and partly cloudy with a bit of sunshine. And then Sunday, mostly sunny and 19 degrees.
5: That sounds lovely.
6: Sounds like a lovely winter.
5: Love another bit of sunshine.
6: Absolutely.
5: No one would even know it's winter.
6: Wouldn't know.
5: They wouldn't know. This track right here is called Possible Utopias by Lawrence Pike. That's going to take us right into our next feature segment story of the day with Wayne's 4x2.
6: He's back.
5: Has he done the Odyssey?
6: He did last week. Yeah, last week.
5: Well, now we're going to do it again because I saw it last night and I really enjoyed it. It's all going to be about the Odyssey. No, it'll be about some other stuff. But
6: there's more movies than just The Odyssey.
5: There's more movies than The Odyssey. That's what I've heard. That's what we're going to find out at quarter past the hour. So
6: stick around for that.
5: Don't go anywhere. This is Possible Futures, Lawrence Pike on 2SER.

0: You're here on 2SER's Thursday Daily Show with me, Jack Ambitsky, and it's time to talk to our entertainment wizard, Wayne Massingham, for another 4x2. If you're looking for something to watch this weekend or listen to, Wayne Massingham is here with recommendations for film, music, and television, and we have the Wizard of Entertainment on the line right now. Wayne, how are you doing this morning?
1: I'm good, Jack. I'm good, enjoying another beautiful sunny day
0: yes.
1: in Sydney.
0: Lovely. Although I kind of want to run back inside and watch Christopher Nolan's The Odyssey again because I saw it last night and had so much fun.
1: Yeah, no, it is a must-see, I reckon.
0: It's a must-see. Well, Wayne, I've seen The Odyssey. You've seen The Odyssey. What else is available in cinemas now if you've already got a Greek fix?
1: I've got a film to review, but not in cinemas because I did go and see The Odyssey again last weekend and totally enjoyed it. So that took up my cinema going on the weekend. But I've got a good one, I reckon, watch at home. It's called Mexico 86. And if you're a football fan, that probably means something. Yes, it's about the 1986 World Cup that was held in Mexico. This film is on Netflix, but it's not really a football film. Towards the end, it shows snippets of the game, but it's more about everything that led into the World Cup and how Mexico got it. The story was that Colombia were due to hold it, but I think they had like earthquakes and had some other natural disasters, and they had to forego it. And Mexico put their hands up, and it really shows all the goings on behind the scenes and the bribery and the skullduggery, and it rings true today because it feels like FIFA is just as much in the news about the football as they are about the stuff that goes on behind the scenes. So a really entertaining little film. It's mainly best worthwhile by a really great performance by Diego Luna, who's an actor I really, really enjoy seeing in anything. And he plays like an amalgam, a fictional character called Martin De La Torre. So it's an amalgam of various bureaucrats that worked inside the Mexican Football Federation. And it sort of follows him rising up the path to try and get Mexico to hold the World Cup. And there's pivotal scenes in Switzerland where FIFA are headquartered and the trying to garner votes from various nations. So it's more about the machinations of what goes behind a major world sporting event. And I thought it was a lot of fun. So that's Mexico 86, and that film is on Netflix.
0: Brilliant, Mexico 86. My roommate loves football, so I reckon he knows all about that, and maybe I'll give that a recommendation to him. Awesome.
1: Yeah, definitely.
0: Mexico 86. All right, what's next on the list, Wayne?
1: I've got one that watched recently, come out this year, really, really loving it. It's another quality production from the ABC. It's called Dog Park. This is a 6-episode comedy, half-hour episodes, as I said, on ABC. And it's basically about a group of friends, I guess, that congregate at a park or a dog park in Melbourne. And the main character is Roland, who's a fairly, say, surly character, going through somewhat of a midlife crisis. His wife, Emma, has gone overseas to seek a really great job opportunity. And he's left with not only his daughter, but a little dog. And she always took him to the park to meet the other friends. And he's like obliged to do it as well. He doesn't really get on with other people. He doesn't really love the dog either. But it's sort of him when he gets there and finds the other people who are just really enjoying life, enjoying the company of their dogs, that sort of brings him out of his shell a bit, brings him, maybe realizes that, hey, this isn't too bad. So it's a bit of a, there's quite a lot of melancholy in this. It is a comedy, but there's quite a bit of depth to it. And the other main character is Samantha, who's one of the dog park members. And she's sort of a bit put off by Roland, but grows to like him as well. So really lovely, really show, great Australian comedy, and it stars Leon Ford, who's really good as Roland, and Celia Piccola, who always enjoy her in anything, plays Samantha. So I just read this morning that talks are ongoing for season 2, so hopefully that does occur. So this is a really warm and funny show, Dog Park, and it's on the ABC.
0: Cool. Dog Park on the ABC. I've got it written down here on my list. What else have we got this week, Wayne?
1: Well, I've got another one, another Netflix and another comedy. This is simply titled Mo, M-O. I don't know if I talked about the first season, but let's go ahead and look at both seasons in totality. Okay. There were only 2 seasons. It wasn't so much cancelled. It was just the arc of the story. It said on Netflix, so there's 8 episodes in both seasons, and it stars Mo Amer, and he himself was a refugee from Palestine. It sort of chronicles his coming to America and how he survived and how he got on. And he was actually a side character in a really great series a couple of years ago called Rami. So he's a comedian himself. Yeah, so he was a really great character in that show. So this is sort of like a spin-off, I guess. As you said, Mo himself is a comedian. So he's sort of playing himself, somewhat of his life story. And they settle in Texas with his family, and it's basically trying to fit in to the American way of life and also gain citizenship status. They are technically still refugees. And season two goes deeper into it, where he somehow found his way over the Mexican border and he's trying to get back into the US. And then when he does, his family actually goes back to Palestine to, I guess, reconnect with their family. So it does get sort of political, but in a friendly way. So you're sort of learning, but it's not sort of beating you over the head. So it's educational, but it's also really funny and humane. So I really enjoyed this one. It's called Mo, and you can catch both seasons on Netflix.
0: Excellent, Mo. Both seasons on Netflix. Now, we've got some movies, we've got some TV shows. Have you got a bit of music to end out our segment today, Wayne?
1: I definitely do. Here's a band I hadn't heard of until this year, but would you believe it? They've actually got two albums come out this year.
0: Ooh.
1: They're called Twisted Teens. They have an album right at the very beginning of the year, which I quite enjoy, called Blame the Clown. But today I'll talk about their new album, which just came out a couple of weeks ago. It's called Florida Water Blues. And Twisted Teens are a duo from New Orleans. And they could be described, I guess, as a blend of, I've heard, punk, country, swamp punk, garage rock. Really, really just lively songs, full of energy, really great vocals. I really enjoy the vocals of the singer. As I said, very country tinge, punk tinge, garage rock, as I said, really lively stuff. So if you're in that sort of genre, like a bit of energetic rock with a touch of punk, then I recommend Twisted Teens. Both albums are really great, but today recommending the brand new album from them is called Florida Water Blues.
0: Excellent. And we'll have to have a track as well. So what have we got to end out our segment today?
1: Let's go with the opening track. Really great song. Really, this is one of my favourite songs of the year. It's called Why Did You Miss It? So I really enjoy this one.
0: Brilliant. We'll play that right now. And Wayne, thanks for coming on again for another 4x2. And we'll see you next week for even more movies and even more Odyssey discussions when we've watched it fourth or fifth time, I'm sure.
1: Yeah, definitely. We'll check in again on the Odyssey.
0: On the Odyssey next week. All right. Thanks, Wayne. Enjoy the rest of your afternoon, your weekend. See you later.
1: Bye.
0: That was Wayne Massingham for Wayne's 4x2. This track here is Twisted Teens. Why Did You Miss It? Yeah.

0: track right there is called Mystery Music, and it's by Friends.
1: Wow.
0: And these Friends are spelled without an I.
2: Oh, Friends.
0: Yeah,
2: Friends.
0: The track on top of that was called This Life, and it was by Cassinda here at 2SER's Thursday Daily Show, spinning all the music for you today, this morning.
2: Good stuff.
0: This afternoon.
2: This afternoon.
0: No,
2: this morning.
0: Before this afternoon.
2: We're still in the morning.
0: We're all over it.
2: We know what time it is.
0: We do know what time it is.
2: We've got Wine Chat coming up soon.
0: We do have Wine Chat coming up soon, Cameron.
2: Cal's got a little surprise interview planned for us today. Lovely little package.
0: He does.
2: So stick around for that to hear exactly who the interviewee is. I'm keeping my lips sealed. I think it's going to be pretty cool.
0: Who could it be? This track that we're going to play here is from our feature album artist, Body Type, from the album Tally. This track is called And What Else.
2: And What Else.
0: We'll be playing a lot of tracks from Body Type today. And if you like what you hear from this, you can be a 2SER subscriber and go into the draw to win a vinyl copy of this album. Just email win@2ser.com.
2: Easy as that.
0: With Body Type in the title.
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2: To get your hands on a great scuzzy rock album from a great local band.
0: Here's what it sounds like right now. This track is called And What Else by Body Type, our feature album artist of the week here on the Thursday Daily Show.
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0: famous for their totally 100% New South Wales wine, beer, and spirits list. This week, we're going to be sort of focusing on the current state of the New South Wales wine industry and what Sydney venues could do to better support them. So go on and take a listen. What do you two sort of see as the major issues facing the New South Wales wine industry today, both at sort of your venue level, but also sort of on the production side as well?
1: Okay, well, I think in a city of 5 million people, to the best of our knowledge, we are the only New South Wales focused wine bar in the city, which kind of lays out the landscape. There's a huge representation problem, and I believe the key stat is I think less than 13% of venues even have one wine by the glass, but I need to fact check that against an official source, but that's the number that's in my head. So there are like it's huge. It's like New South Wales wine is the exotic option in New South Wales. You go to France, you're drinking French wine. If you're in Burgundy, you're drinking Burgundy. This is true the world over. Lisa could rattle off a list of other places that do it. South Australia, you're drinking South Australian wine. Victoria, you're probably drinking Victorian wine. And WA, same deal. New South Wales seems to be the exception to that rule, and there's a lot of reasons why.
2: On a venue level, because Sydney is such a multicultural city, we have a lot of different nationalities here, and everyone wants to be represented. Lots of sommeliers here in the city, also from Europe or from other countries, and they bring their wine and they want to keep their portfolios very international, very open, to everyone. But I think by doing so, they forget that they work in a particular state that also has 16 wine regions. So I think on that level, the sommeliers could also, look in their own backyard a little bit more if they can, and represent the wines from where they currently live and work.
1: Lisa makes a good point when she says if they can, because one of the larger structural challenges that exists within hospitality that the general public may not be aware of is that there's a highly atomized distribution layer. So if you want to do what we do and have 23 wines by the glass, all from New South Wales, plus all of our other product lines, and mind you, we're a 28-seater venue in Surry Hills. We have accounts with 75 different distributors. And this is in a marketplace which demands efficiency at every level. So you do see a lot of the larger venues, if not also in the smaller venues, looking for really simple, easy to manage supply chains instead of 75 credit applications and 75 points of contact. This is one of the major structural issues that stops wines getting on the list, and it's not an easy problem to solve. Pursuant to that, I think I would love your listeners to know that the New South Wales wine industry is one of the largest manufacturing bases in New South Wales. It contributes $14 billion a year to the national economy and is one of the few industries that Australia has that provides value add at every layer. That means to say, the grape growers add value by looking after the land and selecting the grapes and doing all of that land care and stewardship. The winemakers are adding value. The bottlers are adding value. The labelers are adding value. The distributors are getting it out there. So it's like it's a really important industry for New South Wales. And here's the kicker: it's almost overwhelmingly family run.
0: Take a look at some of the more, I guess, current news stories relating to this. Recently, celebrity chef Matt Moran and the Art Gallery of New South Wales came under fire for their lack of support with New South Wales wines. Could you sort of tell us a little bit more about this story? And I guess there's been a recent update to this in between when we first booked in this interview and the actual recording of this interview that I think is interesting to talk about as well.
1: So the person who made that complaint, this is a gentleman called David Cumming. We were on the phone with him earlier. David went to the art gallery, found that three wines on the wine list from New South Wales, there were only three wines from New South Wales on their wine list. They've come back.

0: And then that got a lot of interest on LinkedIn. It got picked up by, I think, the Daily Liberal and a bunch of other syndicated newspapers, blew up. And it's kind of come back. They issued a statement saying that they're going to look at their menu come review time and try to increase that representation. And then as of today, I got an email from Matthew Jessup, the executive officer of the New South Wales Wine Trade Association, saying that they are looking for expressions of interest for a new wine partner from December 26 for $150,000 to $200,000 annual deal, seeking New South Wales producers first. And so it's our opinion that if the taxpayer is holding, is funding the $850 million fish market, the museums, the new stadiums, there should be decent New South Wales representation in law. It would cost the government nothing to write it into the leasing contracts for these hospitality groups that take over. I believe this is a requirement in other states where there is considerably more local representation than the absolute bare minimum, especially in WA and South Australia and Victoria.
1: So I guess in light of that, I kind of wanted to circle back to you two and your venue specifically. Sort of, what do you see as both your like personal and professional responsibilities to New South Wales wine, and I guess like to the New South Wales spirit and beer production industries as well in that regard?
0: I really just want people to support what's local. You wouldn't travel all around the world and ask for a wine from a different place. Why should we be doing that here? We have so many opportunities to support a local industry, not to mention a strong environmental imperative, where if the last person who waxes on about how much they love biodynamic wine and then imports it from halfway across the world in a refrigerated container, passing through a million hands, doesn't do that for me. I like to see what's at home, the stories behind it, the people. Like, you know, you can go there, you go to Chalou and you meet their dog and they, you know, their name's Barnacle. It's like there's real people and real stories here that are just waiting for people to get out and go explore.
1: So each and every week here on Wine Chat, we like to sort of give a recommendation to our audience of a bottle that we've had recently that is something like interesting or different, or, you know, might just be like a really unique wine that people wouldn't have sort of tried or encountered in their everyday. I was wondering if either of you two had a recommendation for that.
2: I have two, actually, if I may. So
0: only
2: two that I, yeah. So the first one would be Wandalma Vineyard from Tumbaramba. Their 2022 Chardonnay is excellent, and Tumbaramba as a wine growing region has just become so synonymous with high quality grapes that a lot of producers actually buy the grapes from there, make their wine. And Wandalma Vineyard is one of them. They provide grapes for other producers, but they also make their own wine. So their Chardonnay from their own label is absolutely delicious, really small label. And 2022 with a little bit of age on it, that's what I love to drink personally, Chardonnay with a little bit of age. Quite a medium body wine, flinty, toasty, delicious. The second wine, because you mentioned something that's a bit different, we recently tasted from Samantha May Wines, her Citrine, which is a skin contact Riesling. Totally delicious, really approachable for someone who's never had a skin contact wine, but also very interesting in the flavors. There's lots of florals, but also chamomile and cardamom and all sorts of sort of Indian spices going on, which I never expected in a Riesling. So that is my surprise from the last few weeks, and I love it, and it will go on a list.
3: That was Wine Chat for this week. Carol having a chat to the proprietors of Art Syndicate in Surry Hills. To listen back to that interview again or all of our Wine Chat discussions, find us on Spotify under Wine Chat with Cal and Cam. Easy as that. All those links will be also up on the Tour Seer website with this interview later today. 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I'm going to play a little bit of music now. This is Feel by Lau Ro from the album Lau. See you on the other side of this news break for our final hour of the Thursday Daily here on 2SER 107.3.

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1: Hello, I'm Laura Devoy. eSafety says it's launched civil proceedings against encrypted messaging app Telegram for its alleged failure to detect and remove pro-terror content. eSafety is alleging Telegram failed to comply with systemic safety obligations under the Online Safety Act's relevant electronic services standard. Among the allegations, a failure to effectively disrupt and deter the distribution of pro-terror material. Commissioner Julie Inman Grant hasn't ruled out the possibility of banning the app.
2: Under, circumstances like this, we could apply to the federal court and ask that the service be ceased. We've never used those powers. We'll see how this all plays out and whether that kind of action is warranted.
1: The Australian Communications and Media Authority has commenced legal proceedings against telecommunications company Optus in relation to a major outage last year. In September last year, more than 600 emergency calls in four jurisdictions were unable to be connected. ACMA alleges Optus Mobile breached two legal obligations on more than 1,000 occasions during the outage. It says giving access to the emergency call service is not optional, but a fundamental legal obligation. Victoria has recorded its first case of the deadly H5N1 strain of avian influenza. Agriculture Victoria says a greater crested tern was found in Portland on the southwest coast on Tuesday. It says there remain no detections in poultry and no signs of mass wildlife deaths. People who call 000 during a mental health crisis in New South Wales will be connected with a new dedicated team of experts. Shannon Kirkwood has more.
3: The New South Wales government is rolling out a new model for health-led responses to mental health emergencies. It will see people who call 000 during a mental health crisis be connected to a dedicated team of mental health experts who will assess their needs, provide immediate support and connect with further care. Police will continue to attend mental health incidents and emergencies where appropriate. The state government has announced a funding package of more than $270 million over 10 years, which will establish a virtual mental health hub within New South Wales Ambulance, along with eight mental health acute assessment teams.
1: A federal MP has been arrested in relation to an alleged assault on the administrator of the Northern Territory. Earlier this month, the member for Solomon, Luke Gosling, denied allegations he assaulted David Connolly at a community event in Darwin. In a statement this morning, NT police confirmed the arrest and said Mr. Gosling remains in custody. And choreographer Scott Elsterman is in Vienna, representing Australia on the global stage. The West Australian is one of just 25 international artists taking part in a prestigious choreographic training program at the Vienna International Dance Festival, the world's largest festival for contemporary dance and performance. Turning to sport, Brisbane Broncos Premiership player Corey Jensen has announced his immediate retirement from the NRL. The 32-year-old hasn't played since round 7 due to blood clots and requires blood-thinning medication for the rest of his life. Jensen made his debut for the North Queensland Cowboys in 2017 and went on to win the Premiership with the Broncos last year. He says he doesn't want today to be a sad day.
4: I want it to be a celebration of what rugby league has given me. If you told me as a young kid growing up in Bowen that he'd play more than 150 NRL games, win a premiership and spend his career surrounded by incredible people, I would never have believed you.
1: And in tennis, Alex de Minaur has defeated Stefanos Tsitsipas at the Washington DC Open. It sets up a clash with Cruz Hewitt, the 17-year-old son of Leighton Hewitt, who won his first ever ATP Tour match yesterday.
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6: And me, Cameron Furlong. I'm in the little baby seat.
5: Cameron is in the small baby seat right now. I've taken over the driver's seat for this portion. We're going to rev our way down through our last hour of the show before we throw it over to Vinnie Ramone.
6: Yeah, we've got a story that's got you a bit fired up, Jack.
5: We do. We'll be talking about the long global history of queer art in churches. Recently, Divine Playhouse, a queer arts venue, was forced to postpone events after protests from groups citing offensive trade going on inside the church. The church was deconsecrated in 1932 and has been used as a theatre ever since, but this particular series of events was apparently the last straw. So we're going to talk a little bit about that just before 12 o'clock on the dot.
6: Sounds good.
5: But before we roll into that story, why don't we have a little look at what's going on the roads of Sydney and the weather?
6: Have a little gaze. What's going on? What's happening?
5: I got some traffic situations.
6: I got weather, Jack, if you want me to give you a bit of weather.
5: At Rialdemere, Victoria Road at Park Road, there's a broken down truck affecting westbound lanes. At Balgola, Sydney Road at Pickworth Avenue, there's a crash of two cars affecting traffic over there. Thankfully, that's all we've got on the roads.
6: Brilliant stuff. It is currently 15 degrees outside the studio doors here at Broadway, getting up to a top of 16 degrees today. Nice and sunny and crisp winter's day today. That theme will continue on well into the weekend. Friday, 17 and sunny. Saturday, 17 and a little bit of cloud, maybe a little bit of rain on the forecast, but nothing too bad. And Sunday, 19 and sunny all day. Sunny, sunny Sunday.
5: 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Love it. 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

0: It's our feature album artist right there, Cameron.
1: Lovely stuff. Body Type.
0: It's Body Type, and that track was called To Give a Rose.
1: Oh, that's lovely.
0: To Give a Rose,
1: I mean, that
0: Cameron.
1: Doesn't seem like the title for a scuzzy rock album.
0: No, but it is, believe it or not. Yes, believe it or not. This album is called Tally, and it's by Sydney group Body Type. Four-piece, making that scuzzy rock music that we're enjoying so much on the show today.
1: And this is their third studio album, the follow-up to 2022's Everything is Dangerous But Nothing is Surprising and 2023's Expired Candy, so they're on a bit of a roll.
0: That's a good one. This album was recorded in Los Angeles in the aftermath of the 2025 fires and produced by Stella Mozgawa, known for working with Warpaint, Courtney Barnett and Kim Gordon.
1: Yeah, good.
0: Yeah, you can tell the album's pretty good.
1: Bit of a repertoire, yeah. This is...
0: You know, it's pretty good.
1: This covers a wide range of things, from everyday high concept, from loaning money to friends to the elasticity of love and the writings of French sculpture artist Louise Bourgeois.
0: Not bad.
1: Not bad.
0: We've been playing this all day today, and if you've been liking the sound of it, we have a vinyl copy to give away to two SER subscribers. If you're a subscriber, just email win@2ser.com with Tally or Body Type in the title line.
1: Either or works.
0: Either or works. Go get it. Big cool kid on the block with a big vinyl record. This track here that we're going to continue with is called River at Your Feet. It's by... How do you say that, Cam?
1: I think that's Luluk.
0: Luluk. Luluk. It's like Lulu with a C at the end.
1: Luluk.
0: Luluk. It's called River at Your Feet.
1: That's
0: by Luluk.
1: That's from the album Sweet Thief. You're on the Thursday Daily here on 2SER 107.3 with Jack and Cam. 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

0: Drunk Stupid in the Structure by Channel Beads. That's from what you're listening to.
1: That's from Your Day Will Come. Before that was, what was it before that? Chance to Bleed by Kurt Vile from that album. Philadelphia's Been Good to Me. Love that album. Lovely, lovely bit of Americana there.
0: And sitting on top of those was called Seasonal Rhyme by Leah Senior.
1: Very good stuff. Lovely set of three this morning, Jack.
0: Yeah, look, I'm pretty good at curating this stuff.
1: Oh, I don't think
0: I know what I'm doing. Oh, boy. I'm a curating wizard. No. With maybe a little bit of help from our music coordinator.
1: Big shout out to Lachlan Holland for putting this plays together for us this morning, as usual. Great stuff.
0: Great stuff. Coming out soon, we'll be chatting all about the long global history of queer art in churches, which you may not know about, but that does be happening, and it has been happening for a very long time. We'll be speaking with Charlotte Farrell, lecturer in theatre and performance studies at UNSW, and talking about the recent... I guess you could say controversy of Divine Playhouse, an arts venue that was set up in a deconsecrated church in Sydney, which was forced to close after some protests against offensive trade. We're going to unpack the history of what's going on here, the story, and yeah, where the line of art, offence, and morals, I guess, sits.
1: We'll get into the weeds of that in 15 minutes time. But to get us there, what's this? Low Life by Auntie Ballas from the album Hourglass.
0: Low Life by Auntie Ballas.
1: Give it a spin, Jack.
0: I will. 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

0: This track right here is called Lost Queen by Metakita. And on top of that was Low Life by Antiballas. You're here on the Thursday Daily Show with me, Jack Gambitsky. And up next, we're talking about our very last story of the day. We're talking about queer art in churches and the long global history of that performance. Recently in Sydney, Divine Playhouse, a queer arts venue and collective, was set up a series of shows in a deconsecrated church in Sydney, in the city, and was recently forced to postpone events due to Christian groups protesting offensive trade. However, it doesn't have to be this way. There is, in fact, a long history of queer performances and church spaces interacting in ways that can both uplift both communities and unpacking how this can work, what the future of Divine Playhouse might look like in Sydney is Dr. Charlotte Ferrell, joining me this morning, lecturer in theatre and performance studies at the University of New South Wales. We have Charlotte on the line right now. Charlotte, good morning. How are you doing today?
1: Good morning. I'm wonderful. Thanks so much for having me.
0: It's great to have you here on the show. So, Charlotte, for people who don't know, maybe not they're not in the scene, maybe they haven't seen the news, Divine Playhouse, a kind of arts queer collective, recently booked or rented out a church in the city of Sydney, was going to put on some shows and has had to close recently after a bit of backlash. Could you unpack that a little bit for us?
1: Yeah, sure. So Divine Playhouse was set up in a deconsecrated church in Sydney and was then forced to close because its landlord cited offensive trade and terminated its lease. And that has been understandably very difficult for the organisation. But for me as a theatre and performance studies scholar, I'm really invested in queer performance, particularly in Sydney spaces. That's where I'm based, and that's a community out from which my own practice has developed as a performance maker as well. And so as much as this is just an absolutely kind of shocking thing to have happened, it's reflective of a ongoing and deeper problem surrounding queer cultural spaces in Australia and the difficulty in keeping them alive.
0: Yes, and I know the church in particular has been used for a very long time as a theatre space. So deconsecrated means it's not being used as a place of worship. It is a space that people can use for all types of things. So what was it particularly about this performance that was meaning it to be cancelled, for the landlord to actually decide this type of performance I'm not happy with and wants to end the performances? What was the sort of controversy here that led to this type of performance not being able to go ahead?
1: I mean, from my perspective as a relative outsider, not being part of, you know, the Heaps Gay group and the people that were intimately involved with Divine Playhouse being established, my understanding is that there was a lot of use of parody of Catholic rituals and imagery. So there was an event that was promoted called Sunday Mass instead of Sunday Mass, performative exorcisms. This was all sort of part of the marketing around the programming that would happen at the venue. For me, what I find really interesting about the particular protest against the use of that imagery is that queer performance has always been rooted in traditions of satire, parody, and the reclamation of iconography, particularly from hegemonic structures that have oppressed LGBTQIA plus groups. So it's, you know, for me, having gone to Catholic school, I intimately know this as a queer person, that this imagery, there's a reclamation of it that can be playful and that is also a sort of sign of processing our own stories and our own history, and perhaps those performers engaging with those imagery having their own lived experience of experiencing oppression through religion. But it doesn't have to be that way, and there are ways that, you know, there's notable exceptions of religious people and groups being incredibly supportive of queer communities. So I think that it's it's a disappointing kind of moral interpretation of a very old law from 1842. Offensive trade was actually, I'm not a legal scholar, but from my reading, I know that it was actually related to noxious smells and industrial waste. So this use of this sort of invocation of offensive trade is a very moral kind of censorship of the sort of vocabularies that are central to queer performance.
0: Yes, and it seems that given that all the types of performances that can be formed in the theatre, it does feel a bit on the nose that this one in particular has been cited as offensive, given that this is a deconsecrated space. And like you said before, with satire and all types of sort of queer performances in theatre, and theatre itself being inherently subversive in many different ways, it is a bit sad that this particular thing has been attracted and targeted by the Prodigal Sons and these other concerned groups that seem to have come out of the woodwork, not for other performances in this church, but specifically for this one. But Charlotte, what I liked is that you mentioned some of the other sacred spaces, churches and Christian areas actually have supported and hosted queer and different other types of art events as well. Could you give us a couple of examples of those? Because it might seem a bit straightforward that you would think, oh, maybe this type of performance in this space seems incongruent. But actually, like you said, there's a long history of these events being in these spaces. So could you give us some examples?

0: research, I discovered also Canterbury Cathedral in the UK has had to be renting out its space. And, you know, bishops have been upset about profane music being played in these spaces. You have St. Paul's Church in West Hackney in London that hosts queer nightlife events. St. Eustache in Paris exhibits a Keith Haring triptych and hosts queer cultural events. So these examples really demonstrate that faith communities and artistic communities are not inherently opposed. And in many cases, they've collaborated productively for decades.
1: Well, that's what we like to hear. I love this sort of, you know, the bit of a surprising history here. You go, oh, I didn't know about Canterbury Cathedral in the UK hosting profane music.
0: That
1: sounds fun.
0: Necessarily queer, but it was definitely profane music. So they're just examples of thinking about the ways that churches have been used in different ways to sort of help us get a bit of a reality check around this. And that's not, these are international examples. There's plenty in Australia. And, you know, I'm thinking of Madame Lash's purchase of the Kirk Church in the 70s that was then had the most wild parties. And so there's so many examples. I'm sure many of your listeners can think of many in their own own stories. But I really think it's critical that the bigger issue here is that we need spaces for queer performance makers in Australia. It's so difficult in Sydney because it's the second most expensive property market for buying a house in the world. So to have this venue shut down, it's really critical that we use this as a pivot point to consider how we can better invest in the development of queer performance in this country.
1: That's right. And not only are there sort of, you know, theological tensions between the use of churches for secular events, but there is tension itself between, you know, just art being made by artists in Sydney itself. The Divine Playhouse received a $100,000 grant from Create New South Wales for the venue revival and festival. And, you know, the art is being allowed by a landlord and then can be rescinded by a landlord. So one of the questions I like to ask just before we go, Charlotte, is these kind of models for venues in Sydney and Australia are quite difficult to sustain, especially for queer artists as well. Are there any sort of, what kind of models could we use maybe from around the world to maybe rethink how we create venues and allocate funding and allow performances to go ahead without offence or other outside aspects coming in and shutting things down when they feel like it?
0: Oh, that's such a huge question.
1: Maybe too big.
0: No, it's a really, really critical question, and I'm so glad you asked it. I mean, I think it's important to remember that LGBTQIA plus communities in Australia experience higher levels of mental ill health compared with the general population, and that's especially the case for trans and gender diverse people. And numerous studies have shown that the benefits of shared identity for LGBTQIA plus communities is fostered through social gathering and spaces with an art focus that are real incubators for queer artistic excellence. So I think that funding is, you know, critical. Funding supports are critical, government funding, philanthropy funding. But this question about space is really the issue here. And my context coming from when I was involved in the arts in New York for a number of years is that they have, and I don't know the impacts in the current political climate, but when I was living there, there was a fantastic program through the Department of Cultural Affairs where the government would basically buy properties for arts organisations to operate however they wanted. And then the government would still ultimately own the property, but they'd have no say in how it was used as long as it was used for the sort of intentions of the arts organisation. So that's one model that I find interesting for arts organisations. But when it comes to community grassroots organisations, I think that you could have a similar model. But it's really important that the people that are operating the space have autonomy over that space.
1: Yes.
0: And if landlords can rescind and terminate a lease based

0: based on a kind of censorship of what's allowed or not allowed, we have a very serious problem that needs to be reconciled. So I wish I could wave a magic wand and make it all better, but what I will say is that there definitely needs to be a cohesive sort of, you know, the local government really needs to be considering how can we deal with this in Sydney in order to make sure that the vital social aspect, the community aspect, but also the artistic aspect of what's offered through grassroots queer community spaces is not does not evaporate.
1: Something for all of us to work on. Charlotte, that is all the time we've got today, but thank you so much for dropping by the show to talk about everything we've been discussing about theatre, playhouses, theological tensions and secular spaces. It's been great this morning.
0: Yeah, it's been a pleasure. Have a beautiful day.
1: You too. Thank you, Charlotte. That was Dr. Charlotte Ferrell, lecturer in Theatre and Performance Studies at the University of New South Wales, talking about the Divine Playhouse and the history of queer art being used in churches and the tension between secular spaces and theological considerations. This track right here is called Let Me Go by Baby Rose.

0: that's going to be it from us today, Cameron. Here on the Thursday Daily Show.
1: Playing us out with a bit of Space Moth from the Inward Eye, which is our feature album the other week, I think it was.
0: It was.
1: It was The Universe Next Door. Thanks for joining us this morning. Thanks to our producers, Hannah, Jan, Siobhan, Cal and Wayne for bringing us those stories today. We'll be back same time, same place next week.
0: We will. We shall. Don't go anywhere. Vinny Ramone and the Outpost is coming up next.
1: 9 a.m. on a Thursday. Catch you next time. Have a great weekend.
0: Catch you next time. This track is called The Universe Next Door by Space Moth, as Cameron said. Enjoy your weekend, guys.
1: Take care.

0: Okay, son. I've got a whole pile of squirrels here to skin. So why don't you make yourself useful and provide some entertainment?
1: You're listening to Outpost on 107.3.
0: I said some entertainment. Ah, that's nice.

Welcome to The Outpost. My name is Vinnie Ramone. You are now tuned to The Outpost here at 2SCR 107.3. I'll be on air till 2pm this afternoon. We started off with, well, my favourite ever Irish band, The Saw Doctors, riding high, number one in Ireland this week. Some 33 years later, I think, The Green and Red of Mayo. And we followed that one with Saw Doctors again to win Just Once. Big congratulations to our fantastic Mayo team, who after 75 years finally were crowned All-Ireland football champions just earlier this week. From happy news in Ireland, we move on to the incredibly sad news out of Ireland yesterday, 4:30 a.m. yesterday morning. Glenn Hansard died, killed in a motorcycle accident in his native Dublin, Ireland. Glenn Hansard, who started off busking on the streets of Dublin, formed the band The Frames with a bunch of his Dublin mates. The Frames have gone on to release, I think, at least 7 albums in the subsequent 30, 35 years. From there, Glenn Hansard went on to be in the low-budget film The Commitments, which was a huge hit. He then starred in the film Once, another low-budget film, together with his swell season partner, Czech musician Markéta Erglová. Together they went on to win the Academy Award for the best song in a film that year, the song Falling Slowly. Glenn Hansard's career finally took off then. I only got to see Glenn Hansard a couple of times, once playing a blues fest in Byron Bay, another time playing with his band The Frames when they opened for Bob Dylan 2007 during his Australian tour. I went to one of the shows at the old Ent Centre. Glenn Hansard, of course, did also come into the 2SER studios one time playing live on Stuart Coop's Dirt Music Show way back in 2016. In tribute to Glenn Hansard, we're going to take a bunch of songs, starting off firstly with Falling Slowly from the Once soundtrack. R.I.P. Glenn Hansard. I should back announce the instrumental song we're hearing. It's a song called The Crystal Chain by New Zealand band The Subliminals. 2SER 107.3.

Three songs there in tribute to Glenn Hansard, who we sadly lost yesterday. We opened up with Falling Slowly from the Once soundtrack. Glenn Hansard together with his co-star singing partner, Makita Oglova, a Czech singer. Then we heard some Vintage Frames, the band that he fronted for many, many years. A song called Fitzcarraldo. And just then, Glenn Hansard from the soundtrack to the Dylan biopic, I'm Not There, his take on Dylan's You Ain't Going Nowhere. You are tuned to The Outpost with Vinny here at 2SCR 107.3. Luch Lewis will be joining us real soon to play a song for us live at Outpost and tell us all about his wonderful new song, Crocodile. Before all that, happy birthday. Happy birthday to the great Bobby Gentry, wherever she is hiding away in Memphis, who turns 84 years old earlier this week. She did disappear, of course, from the limelight 44 years ago. To SCR 107.3.

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0: We opened up with the classic Bobby Gentry song, Ode to Billy Joe. And just then, well, it's not all about old music today. I think for the first 35 minutes I've played some old music on today's show. We're going to move on to the new music section now. Coming up real soon, I've got brand new music from Jim James from My Morning Jacket. Ponyface out of Melbourne, their first new song in 7 years. The new one from Kyle Jenkins and Huxton Creepers also. That's a band we've not heard of for, well, close to 40 years. They do have a brand new 7-inch single out also. But just then, Looch Lewis and the Press Gangsters, Jesse, a single released very early on in 2026. Looch and the band are back with another new single, a song called Crocodile, which we premiered here on the Outpost a few weeks back. To tell us more about that song and play something for us here live in the 2SCR studios, joining me now is Looch Lewis. How are you doing?
1: Very well, thanks, Vinny. How are you doing? Well, you're right over there.
0: Just choking here. Need water. I'm good, mate. Thanks for coming in. Great to see you once again. You've been here in the Outpost, hot seat as a guest a number of times. Last time, well, almost 6 months back when you just released the song we just heard, Jesse. What's been happening since?
1: Yeah. The album is finally nearly there. I'm working on the final song as we spoke. And, of course, released the new single, Crocodile, which got released, I believe, last Friday, and the video accompanying that, and some sporadic shows. So it's been not busy, but certainly working towards the album, which I'd likely to land early next year.
0: Besides doing your own songs and things with your own band, the Press Gangsters, you also play, we should mention, in a number of other bands, Dave Favors and the Roadside Ashes, Handsome Young Strangers. I think you've also played with Dreiser's other band, Dreiser Bone and the Adenoma Assassins. And hi to Dreiser. I know he was coming in to join you today, but he got crook. All the best to Dreiser.
1: Yeah, all the best.
0: Is that it? Have I left any other bands out?
1: That's it for the moment. I think that's enough, Vinny.
0: It can get a bit incestuous at times, can't it?
1: It does. It's almost like you could almost put the same band up there, but just under a different banner every time. There's just so much shared members going on.
0: Although you switch between drums, acoustic guitar, and being the singer and frontman in your own band, how do you find all that?
1: It was definitely it was a challenge, or personal challenge, moving from behind a drum kit, behind a guitar, backing, for want of a better term, to being in front of a band. I've definitely grown into it, becoming more confident in my voice and just, I guess, in stage presence. So I'm actually quite comfortable up on the stage now. So it's been a transition, but I feel I'm finally starting to come into my own, so to speak.
0: The new single is called Crocodile, one you performed here live at the Outpost last time you were in. A real favourite live. I saw you guys live, I think it was just a few months back, opening for the wonderful Charlie Owen.
1: Yeah.
0: Yeah, and you did that song then.
1: Yeah, and Charlie was very sweet about that song too. He said he absolutely loved that song, which was a really nice touch.
0: He's a great guy. I got to interview him that week. We premiered Crocodile here a few weeks back. We'll give it a spin a little later. It's now officially out through the Stanley Records label. What is it about the crocodile that makes us want to immortalise them in song? There's never smile at a crocodile, see you later, alligator, crocodile rock, alligator wine, all immediately spring to mind.
1: I've had this sort of inherent fear of crocodiles, and I think I spent a bit of time at work up in Cairns, and it's just something about them. I couldn't think of a worse way to go than to be barrel rolled by a crocodile. So I have this fear, and I've been looking for a way to sort of work that into a song somehow. I was watching a documentary one night just before I wrote this song, and it was talking about when a crocodile has its snout up, it's its way of cooling off, yawning, right, for want of a better term. So I managed to work that into the song, and then sort of go on a bit of a tangent with a bit of a lament and a bit of a love song as well. Somehow it all comes together. hopefully someone else understands all that. but that's how it, yeah, that's where it came from.
0: Yeah, I spent a bit of time in the Northern Territory in my 20s, and yeah, I saw a lot of crocs up there too. Crocodile, though, it's essentially a love song, an apology and a lament, but it's also about trying to live in the moment and maintain unpredictability, just like a saltwater croc.
1: Yeah, exactly, and I guess that was the link, between the two. So that that unpredictability and trying to live like that, be as spontaneous as you can, and not be stuck in routine, which is hard to avoid sometimes.
0: There's no drums or electric guitars on this one. Crocodile sees the band in a stripped back mode. Yeah. Where was it recorded, and who plays on it?
1: So, yeah, this was completely recorded by Daniel Arena, who's played in a whole heap of bands. Yep. And I used to play in a band with him many years ago called The Accidents. He has a great home setup, and this was completely recorded, mixed and mastered by Dan. Dreiser plays bass on the record and mandolin.
0: Okay.
1: I'm playing all of the guitars, and Marcus Holden is on the fiddle.
0: Yep.
1: And Dobro will resonator, I believe. So I don't know. You've got such an arsenal of instruments. I'm not quite sure what he put on there. So it was only three of us out of the band on this one being stripped back.
0: You've got a show coming up, launching the Crocodile single this Saturday night, 1st of August, the horse's birthday. Luch Lewis and the Press Gangsters will be playing at the Golden Barley in Enmore. Sexy Christmas on that bill also.
1: One of my favourite bands at the moment, fronted by Bode Campbell.
0: Bode Campbell, a good friend of the Outpost. Yeah.
1: And I've seen them live many times, but I saw them a few weeks back at the Union, and they were just absolutely on fire. So excited to have them on board.
0: We'll come back and talk some more on that one. But for now, Luch, you're going to play a song for us live here in the 2ECR studios. What song are you going to do?
1: So I'm going to do a cover today, and for a few reasons. It's a song by the sadly departed Mike Noga, coming up to the 6th anniversary of his unfortunate passing. So I thought it'd be a good tune to play to celebrate that. But also I got to know Mike quite well when he was living in Sydney. And he was really sweet, giving me advice on being a front person after sitting behind a drum kit for 10 years and helped me, gave me just build confidence in that area. So I'll forever be grateful to that. Ironically, the song is called All My Friends Are Alcoholics, and I've been off the grog for the last 8 weeks. so take what that,
0: well done,
1: as you see. But, so we're ready to go.
0: Yeah, go for it. Luch Lewis, love the Outpost here at 2SER 107.3.
1: Well, I showed up one day late, one bag in a head filled with hate. Asked old Paisley for a drink, homemade bread, kitchen sink. And I loved that first cigarette, coffee for my head.

advice. It don't matter if you're nice, if you're nasty or alone, when you're a guest in some

0: Luch Lewis, Strip Back and Raw, live at the Outpost here in the 2SER studios this afternoon, doing a killer cover of the Mike Noga song, All My Friends Are Alcoholics. Thanks for playing live for us this afternoon, Luch.
1: And thanks for having me, Benny.
0: We're not quite done yet.
1: No, but thanks anyway.
0: What are you trying to tell us, though? All My Friends Are Alcoholics, because you released a song a little while back, Luch, called Whiskey Helps the Sun Go Down. And there's also one that you released even earlier called Killing Time with Wine on an earlier EP. Now, I've been out with you guys, you, Dreiser, and so on, and Dave, and Dashville Skyline comes to mind. Then there's also a night after a Lincoln Pinch show where someone was the night entry at Adelong Leeds.
1: It wasn't me.
0: So, we know who it was.
1: Yeah,
0: it probably won't embarrass her.
1: No, it probably should have been me. But surprisingly, they let me straight through. So
0: I think they picked on the little person.
1: Yeah, exactly.

0: the same record, opening and shutting. And we're looking
1: at February.
0: Russ
1: never sleeps.
0: Yeah, looking at February.
1: Any covers on it? Because I know you love a good cover, having previously released your take on songs by the likes of Warren Zevon, Died Pretty, Kill Devil Hills. You've just done the Mike Noga song, and you've also played a Grant McLennan classic song, Fingers Live.
0: Yeah, probably not. There may be one, the Free Dirt, the cover I did, the Died Pretty tune, may turn up as a bonus track.
1: Okay.
0: So, yeah.
1: This Saturday night, 1st of August, the Golden Barley is the place to be. Looch Lewis and the Press Gangsters launching the brand new single Crocodile. Get there early to catch the wonderful Sexy Christmas. Also, our good friend Bo Campbell playing in that band.
0: Can't wait.
1: Thanks for dropping by the Outpost. Once again, Looch Lewis.
0: Thank you, and thanks for having me once again, Vinny.
1: Anytime, mate. We'll go out firstly with the new single, Crocodile. Then we'll come back with just one of the many drinking songs we spoke about a little earlier. See you again soon.

0: Hi there, it's Jodie Phyllis, member of The Clouds, Jung Lovers, and a solo artist. And I just want to say I love 2SER. I listen every day because the music is just the best. The other reason I love 2SER is because of their dedication to Australian independent music. That is just precious. I thank 2SER for being there, and I want you to be there forever.
1: If there's one thing I'll take from this life, it's not to cast shadows on the people that I love. Do I deserve to live this life I get to lead? Thinking about choices we once made, one by one, all my friends, they're starting to die away.

Hi, this is Dave Favors from Stanley Records and Dave Favors and the Roadside Ashes. I love listening to The Outpost and 2SER, and that's why I'm a 2SER passionate subscriber.

Didn't Tell the Man, as done by Dave Favors and the Roadside Ashes from their latest album, Service Station Chicken, a cover of a Chris Mazowieck penned song. It was a minor hit single in Australia for the Hip Men, but the version originally recorded during the Living Eyes sessions at Rockville Studios, Dave Edmonds Studio in Wales, by Birdman, was so much better. Catch Dave Favors and the Roadside Ashes. They're doing a show down south. They're playing Ryan's Hotel Thurl Saturday, 15th of August. Before Dave Favors and the Roadside Ashes, two more songs by Luch Lewis and the Press Gangsters, the brand new single Crocodile, and then a song called Whiskey Helps the Sun Go Down from an EP of the same name, which came out about 3 years ago. You are tuned into The Outpost with Vinnie Ramone here at 2SER 107.3. We're going to roll now with a heap of new music, starting off with Jim James, the title track from his forthcoming album, Wowed Out. That album will be out 28th of August. Jim James, of course, frontman with My Morning Jacket. Not been to Australia for a long time, that band. And Jim James has never been here as a solo artist. I had the great pleasure of seeing Jim James do a show once in a little church in Amsterdam. He does need to tour here again. We'll take that song now, Wowed Out. Then we'll come back with more brand new music. A new song from Richard Thompson, a new song from Ponyface coming up soon also. And also we'll preview another song from the forthcoming new album by Perry Keys. First up, Jim James, 2SER 107.3.

Hey, this is Ed Atchison, founder and publicist at Wild Gift PR, dropping in to show my support and solidarity for the one and only 2SER. Australia needs its community radio stations, and the scene would not be what it is today without the ongoing support of 2SER. Incredible shows, incredible presenters, and a dedication to promoting independent Australian music. Much love, 2SER.

All new music there on The Outpost. We just heard the brand new single by Kyle Jenkins, frontman, of course, with Mount Morning. It's a song called Cold Blood from a forthcoming Kyle Jenkins album, his second solo album released this year, an album called Palace, due out on the 27th of August. And we do hope to have a chat with Kyle about that album on that day, on the release date. Before Kyle Jenkins, we opened up that bracket of songs with the new single by Jim James, a song called Wowed Out from the forthcoming album Wowed Out by the My Morning Jacket frontman. That album's out the 28th of August. And in between, some brand new music by Richard Thompson. His new album, Hippies, Thugs and Heroes, his 20th studio album, is due out the 16th of October. The song, the single we heard from that album by Richard Thompson, was called Cocaine Walking, Booze Talking. You are tuned to The Outpost with Vinny here at 2SCR 107.3. We're going to play one more song, then we're going to come back and preview another song from the forthcoming album by Perry Keyes called The Allison Bend. That album's not out yet. It's due out the 21st of August. But before that, we're going to go with a brand new single, 40 years in the making. Huxton Creepers have a brand new single. It's called Opposites Attract. And Huxton Creepers will be in Sydney, the reformed band, doing their 12 Days in Paris 40th anniversary tour, playing two nights, Friday the 14th and Saturday the 15th of August at the Marrickville Bolo. And on next week's show, I do hope to be talking with Rob Craw from Huxton Creepers. Let's have a listen to Huxton Creepers. Then we'll come back with a new song from Perry Keyes before we roll into something old and something new from Melbourne's Pony Face. 2SCR 107.3.

Hi, this is Perry Keys. You're listening to 2SER 107.3. The pingers are gone, but you can still get on, says some kid in a cheap jean jacket. He asks for a smoke, says I seem like a good bloke, then exhales 40 bucks over the racket. Some undercover lackey playing techie-packy,

He moves on a frogger, sticks a finger down one jogger, and eyes off the backpack are looking to score. The skinhead walks cocky up to the air hockey, slips in a coin and slaps the puck. He's got swastikas for eyes, the kind of tough guy that cries when he meets the one kid that don't give a, well, you know.

Mrs. Moon's taking off from the skyline again. The streets are changing into noise. Everyone moves in a factory fluorescent line, boxed in a different shape.

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It's really loud and it's really quiet.

We opened up there with Huxton Creepers' brand new single, Opposites Attract. Rob Craw on my show next week. Catch Huxton Creepers doing their 12 Days in Paris 40th Anniversary Tour shows in Sydney, Friday the 14th and Saturday the 15th of August at the Marrickville Bolo. Then we previewed a brand new song by Perry Keys from his forthcoming record, Alison Bend. That album's not out till the 21st of August, about 3 weeks' time. 3 weeks? Yep, 3 weeks' time. It can be pre-ordered now, though, through the Perry Keys Bandcamp site on vinyl and on CD and digitally. It won't be available for streaming, that record, The Alison Bend by Perry Keys. The song we previewed from that record was called Killing Time at the Time Zone. And just then, something old by Ponyface from an album I absolutely loved called Deja Vu, a song called So Much Said. Ponyface are back now with their first new recording, their first new single in 7 years. It's a song called Empire to SER 107.3.

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1: They don't rock much better than that one. That's Ed Cooper. Electrical Storm, his classic track. That's from the brand new double live album, The Exploding Universe of Ed Cooper Live. Dates for Ed Cooper and his band Exploding Universe of Ed Cooper have been pushed back and rescheduled due to Ed breaking his ankle. Ouch. He's still playing all the major cities in Australia. Sydney date is Saturday 7th of November. Two shows now, a matinee and an evening show, both at the Factory Theatre, before Ed Cooper, Ponyface, with their brand new single, their first new song in 7 years, a song called Empire. If you like your blues, Leisha Louise, a local artist, has just released her brand new album called Strike to Ignite. That's available through the Foghorn label. You can catch Leisha Louise playing the Factory Theatre this Sunday as part of the Blues Guitar Roadshow. And she's also launching that album up Newcastle Way, The Stag and Hunter, next week on the 8th of August. Let's take a track from Leisha Louise's brand new album now, 2SER 107.3.

Leisha Louise, her song Woodstock from her brand new album Strike to Ignite. Catch Leisha Louise, Factory Theatre this Sunday, part of the Blues Guitar Roadshow. Earlier during today's Outpost show, I played a tribute to Glenn Hansard, who sadly passed away yesterday at 4:30 in the morning in Dublin. He was killed in a motorcycle crash. In tribute to Glenn Hansard, I'm going to play another song from a solo album of his I absolutely loved when it came out, an album called Rhythm and Repose. But before that, well, if you get a chance, jump on YouTube. There's a really long, beautiful interview with Glenn Hansard talking about the first time he met Van Morrison as a 20-year-old and how awkward it was and how Van completely rudely dished him off. And then how later in the night they bonded and sat in a bedroom for a couple of hours, not talking at all, just playing one song after another on one guitar, passing the guitar between the two of them. It's a wonderful story. And for the record, Glenn mentions the first time when they asked for requests, he asked Van to play a song called Hungry for Your Heart from an album called Wavelength by Van Morrison. And Van was totally dismissive of that request, but somehow they got it together. I'm going to play that song.

Turn on, tune in, and drop out. Every Thursday at 2 p.m. with Andre Kalman for a trip through the revolutions of the psychedelic era. The Hands of Time, guaranteed to put the bump and fuzz in your Thursday afternoons, only on 2SER 107.3.

R.I.P. Glenn Hansard, tragically passed away yesterday. Happy birthday to Bobby Gentry once again, 84 years old this week. I'll catch you next week. My name is Vinnie Ramone. Huge thank you to Luch Lewis, who joined me earlier in the show. You've been listening to The Outpost here at 2SER 107.3. Andre's up next with his wonderful show, Hands of Time.

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You are on to SCRFM 107.3. Maybe the best radio station in the whole world. I don't know. Maybe. People say that. I say that. Why not? Name of this program is The Hands of Time. My name is Andre. I bring you music from what I deem the first psychedelic era, from the mid-60s through to the mid-70s. Very short period of time, really, in the grand scheme of things, but a lot happened creatively in that slightly more than 10-year period. Okay, just then, I opened the show with I Can't Quit Her by the band Blood, Sweat and Tears, who I've played on the show quite a bit, but sadly, just recently, their long-serving lead singer, a guy called David Clayton Thomas, passed away, and it made me kind of go back through all the many records I have of Blood, Sweat and Tears, and I figured I'm just going to do a Blood, Sweat and Tears special, because that's really... He was only with them for a couple of albums, and I don't know if that would really be entertaining, 2 hours of radio, but got me thinking about all the bands that an artist that Blood, Sweat and Tears kind of inspired or really kind of opened the door to wider success. Some people call it horn rock. It was, I guess, rock and pop, influenced by soul music, maybe particularly Sly and the Family Stone, but also jazz. Big band jazz in particular. So these were bands that weren't always kind of rock bands, but often they got quite rocky, but they had big horn sections. It was a really popular sound, especially popular in Australia. So I figured, yeah, look, there's enough stuff like that that I've played on the show before and that I've always wanted to play on the show that I've assembled together in a horn rock special. I'm sure there's a better term for it, but that seems to be the label that works. Anyway, so just then, yeah, I Can't Quit Her from the band's first album. The band was formed by two members of a band I like a lot called Blues Project, namely Al Kooper, who of course is a very important figure in 60s and 70s music, and produced all kinds of great records such as Like a Rolling Stone by Bob Dylan and many others. And him and the guitarist from Blues Project, Steve Katz, formed the band along with drummer Bobby Colomby, and they put out this first record in 1967. Got signed to Columbia. Now it's a great record. I'm going to play some more tracks from it. But Colomby and Katz wanted a stronger vocalist. They didn't think Al Kooper's vocals really kind of cut it. I got to admit, they were probably right. Al Kooper's a great musician and he's an okay singer, but he's not a great singer. And who they went with after that, David Clayton Thomas was a much, much bigger voice and a memorable voice. And the band really shot to fame after that. But let's hear two more tracks from the band's first album, Child is Father to the Man. Horn Rock Special here on The Hands of Time on 2SCR.

to SCR, Hands of Time. And it's a horn rock special here on the show. Where else, really? I say this too often. Where else are you going to hear a horn rock special on the radio, but here on to SCR? As you can say that about many, many different sounds of genres and styles and views on music, but only here on this wonderful station. Yes, a look back, inspired by the passing of David Clayton Thomas, singer of Blood, Sweat and Tears, to go back through a whole lot of bands, mainly from the 70s and the late 60s, that incorporated a whole lot of horns in their rock. Just then we heard three tracks from their breakthrough album, self-titled album, and was a massive record, huge record, all around the world, particularly in America. It was at the top of the US charts for like something like 7 weeks. I think four or five singles off it were massive hits as well. I didn't play maybe their best one, You Make Me So Very Happy. It's a bit soppy, really. But Spinning Wheel was a massive hit as well. And look, these tracks are full of breaks as well. I don't know, if you kind of listen to this era of music looking for drum breaks, you'll find a plenty on the show today. More and More before that, and Smiling Phases. Yes, the even though Al Kooper had arranged a bunch of tracks that were on this album, he was pushed out of the group. Well, you know, he left due to artistic differences. And look, probably in some ways all the better if David Clayton Thomas was brought in to sing. They seem to have really, their appeal crossed blended kind of current rock and pop sounds with a slightly nostalgic edge of you know, even Frank Sinatra and big band jazz, which was a very, very successful formula. Okay, we're going to hear some tracks from their third album. Some awful things happened to the band about the time of this album was released, but I'll tell you a bit more about that later on. But let's hear some tracks from their third album right now, simply called Blood, Sweat and Tears 3. Hands of Time to SCR.

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And it's Hands of Time here, Psychedelic Era Sounds, and it's a Horn Rock special. Just kicking off things with a bit of a Blood, Sweat and Tears bracket in tribute to their late great singer David Clayton Thomas, who died just recently. And I'm going to go through, for the rest of the show, bands coming from, as I said, that Blood, Sweat and Tears kind of opened the door for. And actually, we will hear from Chicago, probably the most well-known band act that you'll encounter on the show today, who shared a producer with the band on their breakthrough album. A guy called, what's his name? David Gerico? James Gerico, that's right. Who was also signed to CBS Columbia at that time. Okay, just then we heard a track from their fourth album, BS&T4, Go Down Gambling. Two tracks from the Blood, Sweat and Tears 3 album before that, Something Coming On, and a great track called Lucretia McEvil, written by David Clayton Thomas. Now, in 1970, when the third album came out, the band really kind of hit a bit of a crisis, which they never really recovered from. They were taken by the US government to do a tour to play for the military in Eastern Europe. And at the time, anti-Vietnam sentiment was really strong. And the band had apparently even voiced some anti-Vietnam concerns. The US State Department took them on a sponsored tour around Eastern Europe in the middle of 1970. And the band faced a huge backlash, which they never really recovered from. And the band were in a real tight position because it only became revealed later that the State Department had blackmailed them because David Clayton Thomas was a Canadian citizen and they were he was in the US illegally, and they were threatened to deport him and therefore, you know, rip him out of the band unless they went on this tour. Apparently this fact only came out later when, only recently, when a doco was made about it called Whatever, What the Hell Happened to Blood, Sweat and Tears, which only came out in 2023. So, yeah, pretty sad turn of events for the band. David Clayton Thomas left after the Blood, BS&T 4 album and went on a solo career, which didn't really amount to much. And the band went on with different vocalists and went in more of a kind of jazz fusion, or jazzier kind of direction. Left the kind of rocky elements, but and look, they've got some great tracks on some of those other albums, but I'm not going to play them because it doesn't really fit the mode that I'm going to in the show. Okay, now let's go to a band that was one of the biggest influences on Blood, Sweat and Tears. Great band from Chicago. Look, horns weren't uncommon in kind of bigger arrangements in pop records, but a particular band lent a bit heavier on them. And were an influence on Blood, Sweat and Tears, along with the likes, as I said, of like Sly and the Family Stone and another kind of big band, jazz by the likes of Buddy Rich and the likes. This band is called The Buckinghams. We'll hear a couple of tracks from them now.

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HMS, Hands of Time, Horn Rock Special here. Just then with Al Cooper, who was, as I said at the top of the show, was the founder of Blood, Sweat and Tears. And had just been part of a great band called Blues Project. But, of course, he was an arranger and musician on some incredible records. He played the organ riff on Like a Rolling Stone by Bob Dylan. He actually suggested to bring that element in, which really kind of helped change the whole sound of the song. Worked with producer Tom Wilson. And also played on records by the likes of... He arranged You Can't Always Get What You Want by the Rolling Stones. Played on records by the Hendrix, The Who, Alice Cooper. And was also a part of this album, which was really big in its time. Super Session with Stephen Seals of Buffalo Springfield and Mike Bloomfield, electric guitarist, blues rock guitarist from Mike Bloomfield Blues Band. It's a great track

in Australian music, one of which people of a certain generation or older would recognise his voice, even if they didn't know his records. Older listeners will know his records, but many of you will probably would have heard him on ads in the 90s even. But I reckon he's one of Australia's greatest vocalists. I won't say who it is. Maybe you'll recognise who it is, but I'll come back later and tell you later on who it is. But I hope you can stay with me here. Almost halfway through the show here, that show being The Hands of Time on this wonderful station called 2SCR.

0: The feature album this week on 2SER is Marshmallow by Dobby. Themed on empowerment and delayed gratification, the Eora Sydney rapper and producer goes time travelling with a brilliant sophomore record of storytelling hip hop. Marshmallow by Dobby, the feature album all this week on 2SER 107.3.
1: 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I really value 2SER because it's a place of belonging for a really wide diversity of music, news and views. 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
2: 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Hope you're enjoying it so far. Getting to just then, I played a great track by the Ides of March. I think only put out one album. A track called Vehicle, which is it their only album? No, it wasn't. But killer track. Can't tell you much about them, but I do love that track. And before that, Jeff Duff with his band from the 70s, Kush. Duffo's still going, still doing his David Bowie tributes, bless him. But he's been making music for, more than 50 years now. That's from the, was that the first album they did? From 73, presents Snow White and the Eight Straits. And a version, of course, of MacArthur Park. The, good grief, mental blank. The guy that wrote it, Jimmy, it'll come to me later. Anyway, and before that, two tracks from Doug Parkinson. His version of Everlasting Love and Love Gun. His voice, I mean, he'd been singing before Blood, Sweat and Tears blew up with David Clayton Thomas, but a big vocalist in the style of David Clayton Thomas of Blood, Sweat and Tears. Okay, now let's go to some lesser-known bands, some you may or may not know, in this kind of loose collective, loose genre. It's not just me that sort of this name Horn Rock, by the way. But you get where I'm going. A band that did a couple of albums for CBS in the early 70s, called Chase. Hands of Time to SCR.

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Hands of Time, Psychedelic Era Sounds, and it's a horn rock special here. And look, just then, probably the most well-known act that you will hear on the show today, Chicago, from their third album, Chicago 3. Great track called Happy, Because I'm Coming Home. You seem to be coming up a little bit after Blood, Sweat and Tears. I think they're recording their debut album when Blood, Sweat and Tears were making their second album, but of course went on to massive success. Before that, Nick Gravanites, guitarist and singer, in a kind of pretty heavy R&B, bluesy R&B number called Killing My Love, and American band Chase, Swanee River before that. Their version of Swanee River, yes, the Al Jolson tune, but pretty rockin' version, but with horns. Okay, let's go to the West Coast now and hear two Bay Area bands, San Francisco bands, both with connections to Bill Graham, legendary promoter and industry figure around there who started the Fillmore in San Francisco Theatre, legendary venue, and the Fillmore East for a while. These are two bands that he had signed to his label, and the other he managed. First one we're going to hear is called Grootner. Hands of Time, 2SCR.

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1: Hi, I'm David Tom. I'm a producer at the Wednesday Daily, and I host whenever I can. I love 2SER because of the people that show up every day to make this place happen, to build community and make people's days just a little bit better.

Coming towards the end of this Horn Rock special here on The Hands of Time on 2SCR FM with me, Andre. Just then, a band called Odyssey, not to be confused with the disco outfit that did Back to My Roots and Native New Yorker. They're a West Coast act that were signed to Motown's brief Mo West label, set up when they moved from Detroit out to LA. Really great record, that debut album. We own the album they ever did. A track called Bat and Ships. Hammer before that, Twain. And Rare Earth, speaking of Motown, the a white group that was signed to the label, not the first white act signed to the label, but produced by later on by Norman Whitfield. But that's from their second album called Dreams Answers, a great track called 6345. Cold Blood before that, band signed to Bill Graham's label, great track called You Got Me Hummin'. And Grootner, who were managed by Bill Graham, track called Funky, produced by Marty Ballin from the Jefferson Airplane, who was a friend and fan. Okay, underneath me now, another super group, the Electric Flag. See how much more we can fit into the show. The show being The Hands of Time on 2SCR.

going out with a real classic. Todd Rundgren from his A Wizard, A True Star album from 1972. Very much overtly referential to the great soul music coming out of Philadelphia, where he was from. Sometimes I don't know what to feel. Coming towards the end of this Hands of Time horn rock special. Before that, Boss Gags from his second album. Self-titled album from 69. Coming with more of a Southern Soul feel there. I'll Be Long Gone. And Electric Flag, formed by Mike Bloomfield, who we've heard a few times already. Mike Bloomfield Blues Band, also the Super Session recording we heard earlier. Also featuring Nick Gravanides on vocals, who we heard earlier on the show, and Buddy Miles on drums, just before he started playing with Band of Gypsies with Jimi Hendrix. Groovin' Is Easy, from their one really own lone studio album, though they did record the soundtrack to the great Roger Corman, Peter Fonda film The Trip. That's about it for the show this week. I'll squeeze in just a tiny bit of Hall & Oates' first album, produced by Todd Rundgren, funnily enough. We'll be back next week for more of The Hands of Time, more psychedelic era sounds on this wonderful station, 2SCR. Stay tuned.

0: Hello, you're listening to 2SER's Thursday Drive with me, Meredith. I'm joined by my superstar producer, Luca.
1: Hey, Meredith.
0: I'm so glad to be back, Luca. If you were unaware, I was gone from 2SER's Thursday Drive for the past 2 weeks, but I'm back and better than ever. You can't keep a good girl down.
2: No, she's ready to roll. There's a fire in Meredith's eyes.
0: A fire in my eyes, and there's going to be a fire in your ears because... Thursday Drive is going to be epic today.
2: Yes.
0: We have an interview from Farhan to do with The Fringe. We, of course, have our famous Game of Bones, our quiz show segment. We have a Jump Back Jobs, which is my historical segment. We're going to talk video games. We're going to also, as we always do, play some of the best music that Sydney has to offer.
2: The best music.
0: Because it's 2SER and that's what we do. And I wouldn't want to be doing it with anybody but you, Luca.
2: Oh, Meredith, you humble me.
0: I humble you? Yes. Well, prepare to get even humbleder.
2: Whoa!
0: But answer. We're going to hear a really great song. This is called Ocotillo by Ghost Funk Orchestra. What a name and what a way to start the show. Ooh. You're listening to 2SER's Thursday Drive. The time is 4:06.

0: That was Everything All in a Row by Body Type. You're listening to 2SER's Thursday Drive. Before that was Octillo by Ghost Funk Orchestra. The time is 4:14, and it's time for weather and traffic.
1: 2SER traffic.
0: Today we had a top of 17. Tomorrow we're going to have a top of 18 with a low of 8. It's going to be mostly sunny. On Saturday there's a shower or two with a top of 18 and a low of 8 again. And on Sunday, mostly sunny with a top of 20 and a low of 7. On Saturday, there's going to be a shower or two as well. So bring your umbrellas to whatever shindig you're going to. The only shindig I'm going to is work. So if anyone has any parties, message us at 0468441073. That's 0468441073 because I have a party dress I really want to use. Except it has to be an indoor party because, as I said, it's going to be raining on Saturday. For traffic, at Belrose on Forest Way at Ralston Avenue, there's been a crash of 3 vehicles. All direction traffic is affected. On Luddenham M12 motorway at the Northern Road, there's been a breakdown of a truck. One of westbound lanes are closed, left turning lane specifically. On Colby, M7 motorway approaching Richmond Road, there's been a crash of 2 cars. Northbound traffic affected the breakdown lane. And in French's Forest and Wakehurst Parkway approaching Warringah Road, there's been a breakdown of a truck. One of 3 northbound lanes are closed. Stay safe out there. 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Ooh, I want to visit that pier. 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The time is 4:15.

0: That was A Spiral by Ella Minus and Nick Leon. You're listening to 2SER's Thursday Drive with me, Meredith, and I'm joined by my producers, Riley Bone.
1: Hello, Meredith Welch.
0: And Riley Bone.
1: Hello, Meredith Welch.
0: Okay, can you not sit at a different mic than I was used to?
1: Well, the other one didn't bend right, so I swapped.
0: Well, I'm also joined by Luca, whose mic is definitely on. Luca?
2: Yeah, because I'm just the best in the whole wide world.
0: You always sit exactly where I want you to sit. Thank you for doing that. The time is 4:23, and I think it's about time to ask our question of the week. It's a question we call out. We put it on our Instagram. Mm. You can also answer the question at 0468441073. That's 0468441073. We'd love to hear from you. Our question this week is, what is a good hangover cure?
1: Oh,
0: because somebody, our little young producer, Luca, came in a little bit hungover today.
2: Yeah. Yep. Feeling it.
0: Did you have fun?
2: Kind of. Ooh. I had fun with my friends, but the event I went to was not super exciting or fun.
1: Do you need us to dim the lights?
2: No, I actually don't mind the bright lights. It's keeping me awake because I was falling asleep on the way here.
0: Wow. Well, we really do need these answers from the listener.
2: Like, Meryl, help me out, guys.
1: Do you have an answer?
0: Hangover cure?
1: Yeah.
0: Mine's gross. Usually I puke.
1: Whoa.
0: Usually I not on purpose. Like, I just puke and I'm a Hydralyte girl. But if I can stay in bed all day, I do, and I watch the Kardashians.
1: Mm.
0: And it is a guilty pleasure. And Luca, you and I were just talking about the Kardashians.
2: Yes, we love to watch it.
0: We love the Kardashians, unfortunately. Yes. They are horrible people, and it's a great TV show.
2: Oh, if they weren't so horrible, it wouldn't be such a good TV show.
0: You're so... Exactly. That's why it's great to watch it while you're hungover, because you're like, oh, God, I feel disgusting, but at least I'm not a Kardashian.
2: I could be so much worse right now.
0: I could be so much worse. I could be filthy, rich, and horrible. Well, do you have a hangover cure?
1: Mine's a little cliche. Sleep in, have a shower, maybe greasy food. You know, that's about
2: really?
1: As cliche as you get.
2: Greasy food makes me feel terrible. It's like I need to eat like salads like when I'm hungover.
1: Okay.
0: I'm a sushi hungover, which freaks some people out because it's fish, but like the rice.
2: It's great.
0: Really good.
1: See, I think like burger. I like burger.
0: I do too. Especially like if you're hungover with friends and somebody else buys food. Mm. Oh, baby.
1: Well,
0: let us know what your hangover cures are. You can hit us up at the Thursday Drive Instagram. That's at 2SER Thursday Drive, at 2SER Thursday Drive on Instagram, or text us at 0468441073. That's 0468441073. What is your hangover cure? Please, little Luca needs a hand. This next song is called Mandarin Moon by Pearl and the Oysters. 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

0: That song you just heard was Mandarin Moon by Pearl and the Oysters. You're listening to 2SER's Thursday Drive. The time is 4:30. That song you just heard is from an alternative pop duo from LA. The members are Juliet Pearl Davis and Joachim Polak. And this is their seventh studio album. The title of the album is Monkey Mind, and it takes its title from the Buddhist concept of restless looping consciousness. It's a pretty sick record. You should check it out. You're listening to 2SER's Thursday Drive. My name is Meredith. I'm joined by my producers, Riley Bone.
1: What's up, Meredith Welch?
0: And Luca.
2: I love you, Meredith.
0: I love you, Luca. Do you know what I love even more than life itself?
1: I have no idea.
2: I have
0: Could
2: a clue.
0: Could you even guess?
2: I have a clue.
0: You have a clue? It may or may not be our resident quiz show that Riley Bone runs. Riley Bone, you are our quiz master. Your name
1: That's
0: is Riley
1: right.
0: Bone.
1: That's
0: the
1: right.
0: quiz show is called Game of Bones, and it's time to gob.

0: of bones.
1: I realized like 5 seconds into the sting playing that the listener probably doesn't know that GOB stands for Game of Bones.
2: Oh, they can work it out. They're not, you know, our listeners aren't dumb.
1: Okay, well, I hope I didn't scare anyone by saying GOB. What is the Game of Bones quiz about this week, Riley?
2: Emotions.
1: Oh, Luca, you and I love emotions.
3: I have them sometimes.
1: I have them all the time. Oh. Okay, let's take it away.
2: It's a slightly different format this week, let me preface. So these are all different events that have happened to me this week. And there are three different answers, three different emotions that I am correlating with each event.
4: Whoa.
2: So as long as you can get one of the three emotions I've assigned to each event, you get it.
1: So this is not about like the world or anything. This is just about Riley Bone.
2: Yeah, well, it's a game of bones.
1: Okay. Right? All right. No, yeah. All right. Take it away.
2: Okay. Question one. Okay. When my boss called me 3 times at 6 a.m. on Sunday morning.
4: I would feel elated and full of joy that someone needed me at such like a strange hour. I'd be like, wow, like I hold so much value in this world.
1: Wait, so am I doing three emotions?
2: Well, there are three answers. You just need to get one.
1: Okay, angry?
2: No.
1: Tired?
2: I was sleepy.
1: Okay, sleepy.
2: So the three answers, they were annoyed, sleepy, and hungover.
1: Yeah, valid.
2: Because I got home at 3 a.m.
1: Luca, you're hungover, and that's our question of the week. Our question of the week is, what's your hangover cure? Text us at 0468441073 if you have a hangover cure. What's the next question, Riley?
2: Okay. My best friend Juliet just moved to Dubbo. What was I feeling?
1: Sad.
2: Yeah.
4: Lonely?
2: Sad and lonely were two of the three.
1: Wow, ding, ding, ding.
2: The other one was worried because I'm concerned for her.
1: Yeah, Dubbo? Really? What are you going to do? Go to the zoo? Come on.
4: What if they put her in the zoo?
1: Hey. Oh.
2: Yeah, with the apes.
1: Okay.
2: Number three, the fact I've now seen 7 seasons of The Big Bang Theory in the past 2.5 weeks.
1: Disgusted.
2: You know what? Close, but that's not what I've got.
1: I don't know.
4: Chud-like.
2: Shame, embarrassment, and guilt. Those are the three.
4: Yeah.
1: Oh my gosh.
2: Having to blow up balloons for 2 hours at work.
4: Lightheaded.
1: Oh.
4: I guess that's like a state, not an emotion.
2: Well, I still put that as one of the answers.
1: Stressed.
2: I got lightheaded, exhausted, and silly because I was like, I
4: was
2: going to
4: say like whimsical.
1: Wait, so this Game of Bones really has no, like, there's no pop culture references, no nothing. This is just Riley's life.
2: One later.
1: Okay. We're all just going to sit. This is the time in the show when everybody sits and lets Riley do his thing.
2: Hey.
1: No, keep going.
2: It's
1: next
2: fine.
1: Question. Next
2: Chill
1: question.
2: Chill out. Going to 7-Eleven with Rosie in the middle of Davo's party just for meat pies.
1: A joy.
4: Joy. Hungry?
1: Rosie's great.
2: Rosie is great, but that's...
4: We always pull her off the street.
1: Rosie works at 2SER.
2: Mm.
1: Rosie is a media person that we are friends with.
2: Well, those are none of the correct answers.
1: Okay, what is the answer?
2: I've got gluttonous, camaraderie, and sneaky.
4: Okay, hungry... Okay.
1: All right, like gluttonous and hot.
2: Yeah, I guess the
1: next
2: hand
1: question.
2: In hand.
1: Next
2: okay.
1: question.
4: Throw me a bone, Riley.
2: Riley, throw us a bone. A new Spider-Man is releasing today. What am I feeling?
4: Excited.
1: Yeah. Oh,
2: not excited.
1: Okay. I'm gonna say hesitant because you're weird about Marvel movies, and I don't blame you.
2: I've got tired, childlike wonder, and unbothered.
1: Unbothered is good.
4: I don't know if I've ever felt childlike wonder at the same time as I felt.
2: Well, because
4: like
2: I'm like, yay, Spider-Man and the Hulk, but I'm also like, whatever.
4: The Hulk's in
1: You're
4: this
1: also
4: one?
1: Just
2: yeah.
1: like, eh, yeah. I've been doing this for 15 years.
2: Yeah.
1: Yeah. Really valid.
2: Sucking on strawberry hookah for about an hour straight at Davo's party.
1: Like an old man. Did you feel elderly?
2: No, I didn't feel old.
1: Okay.
2: Any
1: I
2: guesses
1: don't know.
2: There,
1: Do you have any guesses, Luca? Or should we just... No.
4: Like fruity?
1: What, yeah.
2: I was feeling excited, I was feeling cool, and I was feeling royal. Those are the...
1: Okay.
4: Royal.
1: Royal is
2: royal.
1: Crazy.
2: Royal was
1: an
2: emotion.
1: Was that the last question?
2: No, I got one more.
1: Okay.
2: This is a good one. When I leaned over to a girl on the metro an hour ago and said, wow, someone's in trouble at the sight of her sending a massive wall of text to someone.
1: Riley, you can't do that.
4: That's crazy.
1: Riley!
4: If I was the girl, I know how I'd feel. I could give you those emotions.
1: You can't lean over to somebody when they're texting someone.
2: I didn't think it was that big of a deal.
1: Gosh.
2: I didn't read it. I just,
1: Riley.
2: It was she was typing out a wall of text.
1: I pray that I never sit next to a person like you.
2: Well, you sit next to me all the time.
1: What did she say?
2: She didn't say anything. She just got off the metro, as did I. And then we walked off.
4: It wasn't even her stop.
1: Oh my God.
2: This was right at Central an hour ago. Are we done here? Well, my answers were I was feeling cheeky, abrasive, and garrulous. And garrulous apparently means that, like, someone that talks too much but shouldn't talk.
1: Abrasive is so correct. Okay, I don't know what to do with you, Riley. Look, thank you for that. That was a game of bones, I guess.
2: I think that was a good one.
1: This next song is called Fractal by Wash. 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The time is 4:36.

0: That was Live Like the Crowd by Alien Nose Job from their album How a Mosquito Operates. You're listening to 2SER's Thursday Drive. Alien Nose Job are a punk and hardcore group from Narm who make fast, frenetic and relentless punk rock with tongue-in-cheek absurdist lyrics. Alien Nose Job are led by Jake Robertson, also a member of other punk groups including Swab and the Hierophants, and this is their eighth album since 2018. That was pretty dope. I am Meredith Welch, and I'm joined by my producers, Riley Bone.
1: Hey, Meredith, do you think that Alien Nose Job is an alien giving a nose job or an alien receiving a nose job?
0: I think Luca has the answer to that. My other producer, Luca, is on the mic as well.
2: Well, I feel like it would just be alien to alien. It could mean anything, because only the aliens would know how to give an eight, like,
0: to be, know, like, oh, like, your nose, your alien nose alien could nose use job. A bit of work.
1: Yeah. I think it's someone getting abducted and then the aliens like just chopping a nose off, because who's to say aliens have noses?
0: That's a really great point. You have great questions.
1: Thanks, man.
0: Speaking of, the question that we asked at the top of the show was, what are your hangover cures? Because today we have Luca in the studio, and Luca has a hangover.
2: I do. It's
0: and
2: true.
0: Luca needs help guilty. From... Yeah. Yep. Red-handed. You need help Literally. From Sydney. You can text us at 0468441073 to tell us what your hangover cures are. A person who hasn't left their name told us... Davo's hangover cure is Panadol, Hydralyte, 1 liter of water, and Barn Me.
2: And
0: some caffeine, typically out of a can of Flying Power.
1: What is Flying Power?
0: I don't know what Flying Power is. Have we? You can also, so that was a text on the text line 0468441073. Riley, we also have messages on our Instagram at 2SER Thursday Drive. You can text us there too. What have they been saying on the 2SER Thursday Drive Instagram?
1: So, Ewan has messaged in. One of the answers is listening to 2SER. Cute.
0: Yuck, uh-huh. yuck.
1: And the other answer is taking a massive dump.
0: Yes.
1: You know what? A good clear out.
0: Yeah, the grog bog. Yeah.
2: Never say that again. That was shocking. You know what? I don't like that.
1: See, I liked it, but I don't know if we should hear it again.
0: Okay, I'll never say it again. Do you know what we can hear instead? Some good music.
2: Yes,
0: you're please. Listening to 2SER's Thursday Drive. Text us at 0468441073 if you have a hangover cure, or message us on the 2SER Thursday Drive Instagram. This next song is called Past and Future by Eddie Current, Suppression Ring. 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

0: That was Past and Future by Eddie Current Suppression Ring. You're listening to 2SER's Thursday Drive with me, Meredith. I'm joined by my co-hosts, Riley Bone.
1: What's up, Meredith Welch?
0: And Luca.
2: I'm feeling foolish, Meredith.
0: You are feeling foolish because last week I had the honour, privilege and pleasure of being in a play called A Kingdom of Fools. Technically not just last week, the week before that. And I've been doing this play for about a year now. It was with Sydney Fringe. I've done it with

0: that we're taking it to Edinburgh in August next year.
1: Edinburgh confirmed.
0: Mm-hmm. Edinburgh confirmed. So if you're in Edinburgh around this time next year, come check out Little Meredith from 2SER. You guys saw the show. Did you enjoy?
1: Loved it.
2: I thought it was fantastic.
0: It made me joyous. It was nice also doing something in Sydney, just off of Oxford Street.
2: Yeah.
0: It felt very close to home and fun. And I love doing fun, artsy things. And everybody should support the arts.
1: Absolutely.
2: Genuinely, go see this play, guys. Well, I feel like
1: too late now.
2: Well, no, next year in Edinburgh. Yeah. Like, book your tickets. Like, it's one to travel for.
0: Well, we will be back to Sydney. Or just go watch the Fringe, like, any Fringe Festival show. We actually have an interview later on in our show to do with another Fringe show that's happening. Theatre in Sydney is important. Nightlife in Sydney is so important, especially right now, because we have none. So go out there, go buy a ticket to a show.
2: Support that's the creative arts.
0: Go support some weirdos who have made something they think is cool.
2: Yes.
0: Including 2SER.
2: Yes.
0: Because this is a whole bunch of weirdos doing stuff that we think is
1: chock
0: cool.
1: Full of weirdos.
0: Oh, I'm a weirdo, you're a weirdo, you're a weirdo. And you know who are even bigger weirdos who we love? This next artist, they're called Voight 467. Sorry, 465, not 467. did any 8-year-olds just get really excited who are listening?
2: I'm 22, thank you very much.
0: You are
2: and
0: 22.
2: I'm excited.
1: I was excited
0: too. This next track is live, and it's also got a language warning on it, though, so I will just let you know. Thank you guys for saying you liked my show. I'd perform for you any day.
1: Yeah, do it now.
0: Okay.
1: Perform now.
0: This song you're about to hear is actually performed by me. No, I'm just joking. This is Connection by Voight 465. 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

0: Hi, this is Tim Friedman from the Whitlams. I think of 2SER so very fondly. I've been going in there since 1993 to do interviews and live-to-air performances, and I was in there just last year promoting a show on Vinnie Ramone's program. Love to 2SER from the Whitlams.
1: That was Tim Friedman talking about his love for 2SER. 2SER is the best. You're listening to 2SER's Thursday Drive right now. The time is 5:09. I'm joined by my producer, Riley Bone.
2: What's up, Meredith W?
1: What's up indeed? You know what is up? We have an interview I'm going to play for you.
2: Ooh.
1: And it's to do with Sydney Fringe. You know we love theatre on this show. You know we love supporting local arts, and we especially love Sydney Fringe.
2: Yeah, our favourite producer, Farhan, has organised this.
1: Oh, yes. He is a talented, talented man. This is an interview with Thomas Gorham, who is a cast member of Return of the Gods and director of the Fool's Paradise program at this year's Sydney Fringe Festival. The dates are from the 26th of August to the 11th of October for Return of the Gods. But look, I'm sure Farhan will take it away and tell you everything you need to know about this excellent festival and this excellent program.
2: Interviewer expert Farhan.
1: Oh yeah.
3: Joining us today to discuss the Return of the Gods Circus Act and Fool's Paradise program featuring at the 2026 Sydney Fringe Festival, Thomas Gorham, who is the director of the program and cast member of Return of the Gods. Thomas, how are you?
4: I'm great. How are you doing today?
3: I'm good. Thomas, can you give us a general overview of the Fool's Paradise program, and do you have any favorites from the lineup?
4: Oh, that's a great question. So Fool's Paradise, this year we've got over 30 different shows and they're all playing at the Entertainment Quarter in Moore Park in the show ring. We've got two amazing venues. Of course, I'm loving the show that I'm in, Return of the Gods, which has just come from a smash sellout season in London's West End. But we've got a really diverse program. We've got burlesque, we've got circus, we've got comedy, we've got music. One of the big shows that's coming is Wes Carr, who was the 2008 winner of Australian Idol. And he's performing the songs of Bruce Springsteen, the Springsteen playbook.
3: That's cool.
4: Yeah, yeah. And so it's like a famous musician doing a tribute to another famous musician. And then we've got some of the classic shows. We've got The Greatest Magic Show, The Flying Bubble Show, The Giant Balloon Show, just some the big winners of the Fringe Kids program from last year.
3: Focusing a bit on Return of the Gods, can you tell us a bit about how the performance may have changed or evolved over time, and were there any challenges setting it up this year?
4: Yeah, so we've got two new cast members, actually. Mm-hmm. So the cast has changed quite a lot from the original show, and it's also a larger cast. It's now a 5 instead of 3. And the new cast members had different specialty acts to the old cast members. So there was a reweaving of the narrative to involve the things that they do and what gods they would play. And we've swapped around some of, in the past, different people played different gods, and we've changed who is who to more suit the narrative structure as to whose acts suit which roles. And we've got new acts. So the person that we ended up hiring, he's from Cirque du Soleil, and he did the wall trampoline and a lot of really gymnastic acrobatics. And so we've got a teeter board act now. So it's very, very high flying, lots of flips and, the show, because the show is so much longer now than the old show, we've actually split it into 2 40-minute halves.
3: So it's like two acts.
4: Yeah, it's two acts with an interval now as well.
3: Can you tell us about your character in the performance?
4: So I used to play Apollo, but we've now handed Apollo to Matthew, the new guy. And so I'm been swapped to Hermes. And I also play Hades as I did in the original as well. So my character's kind of fun, does a lot of physical comedy and just kind of drives a lot of the cheekiness of the show, keeping the laughs going, the audience engagement, even throughout some of the bigger acrobatic pieces, just keeping the giggles going.
3: How did you get into performing arts?
4: My path was a bit of a strange one. I was performing. I was breakdancing as my original passion. Yeah. And I was doing competitions here and there and a lot of teaching. And there just wasn't really much this is 20 years ago. There wasn't really much of a path to career at that time for breakdancing beyond the top level in America or Korea or places where it was really well supported. So I had friends that went to the National Institute of Circus Arts, which is a university institution in Melbourne, and they told me about it, and I loved the training lifestyle, so I decided that I would try and transfer my skills and become a circus performer.
1: That was our producer, Farhan, talking to Thomas Gorham, who is a cast member of Return of the Gods, as part of the Fool's Paradise program at this year's Fringe Festival this year. It's a circus performance. You've got incredible Cirque du Soleil people. You've got, as you just heard, breakdancing backgrounds. It sounds pretty sick. You can get tickets to that at foolsparadise.com.au. The dates from the 26th of August to the 11th of October for Return of the Gods. And you know what? That interview doesn't even end there. We've actually got more from Thomas after this song. This next song is called The Results by Adoni. 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

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Will the music industry ever be the same?

0: That song you just heard was The Results by Adoni. You're listening to 2SER's Thursday Drive with me, Meredith. The time is 5:18 p.m. And before that song, you might have heard an interview with a person called Thomas Gorham, who is a cast member of Return of the Gods, which is a circus performance with this year's Sydney Fringe Festival. The dates of the performance are from the 26th to the of August to the 11th of October. And my producer to the stars, Farhan, has a second part to the interview with Thomas to do with this theatre. We love theatre and supporting the arts here on 2SER. Give it a listen.
1: Do you have any thoughts about Australia breakdancing in the Olympics?
2: Oh, yeah, of course. I've got lots of thoughts on that. Australia unfortunately loves a pile-on, and it's such a shame that someone who has been such an ambassador for girls to try and get into breakdancing, like this, it's a multifactorial, so many things like came together for that to go so badly from a media perspective.
1: Yeah, I felt bad for her.
2: Oh, yeah, we feel... Everyone within the breaking community feels terrible for her. The craziest thing was all the conspiracy theories.
1: Yeah.
2: And the fact that people take these conspiracy theories as fact, they're saying that her boyfriend was a judge and that he cheated her into the league. So all this like wild stuff. She won a competition. Like there's things that the level of Australian breaking for girls is unfortunately really, really low. Like we just don't have the girls here. And she's one of her big passions was to try and get more girls into breaking. Mm-hmm. And the level that we have is just not that particularly good. I think there are a few girls who could be considered of closer to international standard, but at the time of the Olympics, I think they were underage. Like I think there's an age limit. Like I think you need to be 12 or something. Mm. And some of our better ones were like, that's how big of a generational gap is. Like the girls who were dancing when I was practicing before circus, we had some girls who were international standard, but I think they're in their 40s now and they have children.
1: Oh,
2: and then
1: wow.
2: There's no one. There's no one until like these talented 11, 12, probably 13-year-olds now. And the people that Ray Gunn beat. And so it's just really unfortunate that the other thing is breakdancing rewards originality more than any other art form does, I think. And so she because she lacks technicality and athleticism, she decided to double down on originality. But if you do that without the basics, it's just going to be not very palatable for a non-breaking audience. Whereas breakers will be like, okay, I can see you're not the best athlete. You don't have the most dynamic motions, but I see the creativity in what you're trying to do, and it just doesn't look good yet. But that's not good enough for the Olympics. Do you know what I mean?
1: Right.
2: So that's kind of my whole spiel on Ray Gunn. And I just, it's such a shame that that happened for her and that people took it as like a personal insult when it was just a girl trying her best in a sport that's not big in her country. And it's not a sport. It's just not a sport. That's the other thing that's crazy is it's not a sport.
1: She was one of my lecturers in uni, one of my units.
2: Was she? Amazing. Yeah. Was she good?
1: Well, it was for one unit, so it was only for like a week, so one lecture. But it was about women in sports, but specifically breakdancing to use that as like a case study.
2: Exactly. And like I'm sure she's a very well-spoken.
1: Oh, yeah, you can tell she cares.
2: Yeah, and all she wants is for more girls to break. And like when I think about all the athletic, because as a circus performer, you meet a lot of talent. You know, you travel around the world and you meet the families of other circus performers. All the girls are doing acro dance and gymnastics. No one is breaking. There's no talent in there. So, but it would be so good if they were. It would be so good.
1: Getting back on topic.
2: yeah, you can cut that if you want.
1: Nah, it's all right. Maybe we'll make it a two-parter. will there be any meet and greets after Return of the Gods or any of the shows in particular?
2: Yeah, we're definitely trying to do meet and greets and VIP events. It's not all figured out yet. We're looking at like some sort of cute after party situation as well. It's just there's a lot of things to work out with the site plan and the overall flow of shows in the site. But yes, in short, we do want to do meet and greets.
1: Okay, cool. Wrapping up soon, do you have any tips for newcomers to Fringe?
2: See as much as you can. like go and see some of the bigger shows that you know you get served ads for, and you think, okay, this is going to be good. But also take a punt on something small. Have a look at something that you think might be a bit weird, and just try and get into it as much as you can, and support and see as much as possible.
1: Finally, where can people find more information about Return of the Gods as well as the rest of the Fool's Paradise program, and what are the dates?
2: So if you want to see Return of the Gods, we're playing from the 26th of August to the 11th of October. And you can get your tickets at sydneyfringe.com. There's also a whole bunch of other shows. There's a show, massive show called Radio Variety, a radio-themed cabaret show, and it does the same dates as God's, 26th of August to 11th of October. We've got a family show called All-Star Circus, which kicks off on the 5th of September and goes all the way through the school holidays. 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And all tickets are at sydneyfringe.com. Just click on the Fool's Paradise section.
1: Cool. Thomas, thank you so much for your time.
2: Thank you so much.
0: That was 2SER's Thursday Drive producer Farhan talking to Thomas Gorham, who is a cast member of Return of the Gods and director of the Fool's Paradise program at this year's Sydney Fringe Festival. It's a circus act. There's breakdancing. There's Cirque du Soleil people in it. It's awesome. The dates are from the 26th of August to the 11th of October for the Return of the Gods. And the rest of the many events in the program also run between August and October. There's heaps of them. There's more info at foolsparadise.com.au, or even just go to the Sydney Fringe page and look up Fool's Paradise. We love supporting the arts here at 2SER. And you know what else we really love? We love music. This next song is called Body is Reality by Alexander Noyce. 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

What you just heard was Body is Reality by Alexander Noyce. You're listening to 2SER's Thursday Drive. Alexander Noyce is an electronic music producer hailing from Los Angeles. Perpetually and Forever is the title of the album, and it is a strange and surreal electronic music album that cuts across dance music, art rock, and electro-acoustic experimentation. This is Noyce's third studio album. And you know what? Next up, we have a song that's actually from our album of the week. This is Mulberry by Body Type. There's a language warning on this one.

0: What a sweet little ditty this is. You're listening to SER's Thursday Drive. The time is 5:30. You're listening to Mulberry by Body Type from their album Tally. Isn't that right, producer Luca? So say that one more time.
1: That is right, host Meredith. Would you like me to tell you a little bit more?
0: Please, please tell me more about the song we're listening to right now.
1: Right, so this is coming to you from Body Type, hailing from Sydney. They're a four-piece band who make scuzzy rock.
0: It is kind of scuzzy, isn't it?
1: It's scuzzy as hell.
0: Mm-hmm.
1: Their sound is a blend of lo-fi guitar pop, punk and rock with big jagged riffs, moody post-punk elements, and throwback 60s pop aesthetics. Lyrically, the album covers a wide range of things, from the everyday to high concept, from loaning money to friends to the elasticity of love and the writings of French sculpture artist Louise Bourgeois. Tally is their third studio album, the follow-up to 2022's Everything is Dangerous But Nothing is Surprising and 2023's Expired Candy. The album was recorded in Los Angeles in the aftermath of the 2025 fires and was produced by Stella Mozgawa, who has also produced for Warpaint, Courtney Barnett, and Kim Gordon.
0: We Big love names. Courtney Barnett here on 2SER. Yes, we do. Love all those people.
1: Well, good news for 2SER subscribers. We have a copy to give away on vinyl. Subscribers can enter the draw by emailing in to win@2ser.com. with Tally in the title. Or Body Type. That's cool too. Because the album's called Body Type.
0: Body Type. I'm going to do this one.
1: You should.
0: I love Louise Bourgeois.
1: Get scuzzy with it.
0: I'm going to get scuzzy with Tally.
1: Amen,
0: which is
1: sister.
0: The name of this band.
1: Amen.
0: Wow, that's dope. I mean, what a sick band. I also love whenever it's like Sydney music. I love Australian music, obviously, but we're biased. I want to know what people are playing in my dang city.
1: Exactly.
0: This is Mulberry by Body Type from the album Tally. Their
1: third studio album.
0: Third studio album. Thank you.
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0: That was All My Love by Baby Rose. You're listening to 2SER's Thursday Drive. The time is 5:42 and I'm joined by my producers, Riley Bone.
1: What's up, MW?
0: And Luca.
2: What's up, MW?
0: And it's everybody's favourite time of the week. It is the time for me to do my segment. It's called Jump Back Jobs. It's where I give the members of Thursday Drive historical jobs. Whether that's, you know, what English monarch would you be? Which Egyptian pyramid would you be? It's a role. It's a historical role. This show never gets easy to explain.
1: Yeah, no.
0: It never gets easy to explain. And you know what? I'm not going to keep doing
1: it. You're just trying to match our aura to some historical figure.
0: Yeah, or thing. Or I don't know. This isn't to the sting. I can't do this anymore.
3: Jump back jobs.
0: It's also the most grating sting as well. I don't know, but we can't change it because we've had it for too long. And part of me really likes how grating it is. Look, okay. Last week, well, for the past two Thursdays, I have been doing a play, a medieval play.
1: Kingdom of Fools.
0: Kingdom of Fools, where I play a medieval tavern owner.
1: Yeah.
0: And I'm a medieval tavern owner. So this week we're doing medieval tavern workers. What
1: nice.
0: Medieval tavern workers would the members of Thursday Drive be? But because it's only us three, I'm just doing us three.
1: Oh, the roast of Davo and Farhan.
0: Yeah, low-key. Yeah. It's also technically not a tavern. I'm doing an inn, so they're different things.
1: What's the difference?
0: Inns are more of stay houses. Okay. Taverns aren't as stay housey.
1: No, it's just a
0: but
1: drink.
0: But there are some taverns that are more stay housey. But sure. I'll get into it.
1: It's a grey area.
0: Before we start, here's just a fun fact for you. Did you know that the modern term bouncers, like a club bouncer, comes from medieval inns? Mm. Because often you would have to pay a small fee to enter an inn, kind of like a courtesy in case anything got damaged while you were there. So they would have a dude out the front of the inn to check that all the coins were authentic by bouncing the coins, quote unquote, bouncing them off a wet piece of wood.
1: See, I thought bouncer was like a slang for rabbit. Like a bouncer.
0: Why would that be?
2: I'm so confused.
1: Rabbits bounce.
0: All right.
2: I thought it's because they were going to get you to bounce if you don't act right.
1: Yeah, I thought like they'll chuck you on the ground and then you bounce across the ground.
0: No, it's to do with bouncing a coin on wet wood.
2: That's awesome.
1: Okay, interesting.
0: Yeah, isn't that cool?
2: All right.
0: You do. Let's start with Riley.
1: Okie dokie.
0: Riley. Actually, no, let's start with me.
1: Okay.
2: Oh.
0: I think I would be what they called an alewife.
1: Oh.
0: So alewives were peasant women who could brew ale to create more money for their household. Also, but this is not what I think we would all want to be. This is what I realistically do think we would actually
1: be. If Thursday Drive was a tavern.
0: Yeah. Obviously, we would want to be rich people, but this is if we were medieval peasants. So alewives is what I would be. They would often brew from their own home because ale would go off after a week. It had to be continually brewed. So
1: is
0: this
1: that
0: was
1: true. It would go off.
0: It would go off after some time. Yeah, because of the yeast and stuff. So you would just have to keep brewing and brewing ale. And alewives, that was their job, was to brew ale. It started as like you'd brew ale for your family, but then if you're making big batches, you would sell it. And if you were really good, you would sell lots of it. The people back then would ingest up to a gallon of ale a day.
1: Oh, yummy.
0: Which is why this job became quite popular.
1: Yeah.
0: If an alewife got good at her craft, like I said, she would become more popular and she could hire other women under her. When she got very popular, she could open an ale house, usually with a husband, but she still would be in charge of many of the comings and goings of the house. And most importantly, she'd be in charge of the quality control. These would not be very formal houses, however. That is something to mention. It would more just be literally like a house and they would sell the ale from that. But this was a way for women to have like agency in a time when we really didn't. So I think I would be an alewife.
1: Why was alewife such a female-led career?
0: Well, almost all ale brewers at the time, it was a woman-dominated field. That is also because men were doing more physical jobs.
1: Sure.
0: Like they would and they're called alewives because it was literally like, okay, I'm a woman who's got, you know, five kids at home. I'm taking care of them. My husband's off being a farmer somewhere. I'm going to make ale because that's what I can do as a hobby in my spare time. And we need a little bit of money. I'll sell it as extra. But the really smart ones, the really motivated ones would they would benefit from it and make some more money and become a little bit of a businesswoman.
1: Mm.
0: I think I'd be a great alewife.
2: That's awesome.
0: Okay, next, Luca.
2: Hey.
0: I think you would have been a stable hand.
2: Ooh.
0: In an inn. Yeah.
2: Okay.
0: So inns in medieval England would be quite set apart from each other. So you'd have lots of land between inns. And parties of people would have to travel with horse and cart between countryside to countryside to get to their next location. Such is the purpose of an inn, to relax and water your horses on a long journey. And I think you would have made a great stable hand. Have you ever been around a horse?
2: Yes. I don't know if horses like me.
0: See, I got a different vibe. I thought you would have.
2: I love animals, though. Animals do. I feel like domesticated animals I'm great with, but yeah, I don't have a lot of horse experience. Maybe if I was a stable hand.
0: Back in the day, yeah, I think you would have been great with the horses, and I think you would have like brushed their little manes, and you would have been very attentive to their stores. And a lot of being a stable hand is being like, okay, this horse has been in this stable for this many like hours. I'm going to move them over to here.
2: Oh,
0: this person needs to go to the.
2: Yes.
0: You would manage the horse. I could totally see
1: horse
0: you
1: management,
0: doing that.
1: Sim.
2: That's what it would be like. IRL.
0: Yep. And well, the other thing is like to keep in mind, out in where I'm setting us, I think you would have a pretty cushy job because people wouldn't be staying that long. So you would just be holding the horses overnight and then getting them out.
1: It's almost like a valet.
0: Yeah.
1: You know?
2: Oh, my gosh.
0: That's exactly what it's like. Whereas normal stables, like, you know, in like a big manor, you would have a stable with like multiple horses for months and you would have to be rotating them and also have to be riding them to like keep them upkept.
1: Right.
0: Anyways.
1: A valet.
0: Oh,
2: you're great, Riley.
0: A valet, you're
2: you
0: genius.
2: Better get a good role after that one.
1: Yeah,
0: well, here we go. Okay, Riley, you're so obviously the cook.
1: Am I?
0: Yeah.
1: Okay, explain.
0: I just think you have a fun vibe about you that, and are you good at cooking? You seem like
1: I did
0: be.
1: A lot of cooking classes when I was younger, but then I worked in a restaurant once when I was 18, and I was like, I give up. I hate this.
0: Okay. So. Well, let me explain an inn's food culture. Yeah. So inns didn't really specialize in food. They were mostly focused on ale. But when they did have food, it would usually be in large quantities like a stew. In fact, the most popular method of making food was what we call a perpetual stew.
1: Oh, yeah.
0: You would have whatever meat you can get your hands on. You would serve the majority of the chunky good bits in the stew, and then you would replenish the liquid, and you would just keep that boiling.
1: Yeah.
0: And you would have a stew for like weeks, sometimes months.
1: Yeah, there's a guy on TikTok that does this, and he's been doing it for like years.
0: Yeah. And that's what they did in inns. Our inn would have a perpetual stew. Yeah. I'd be making the ales. Luca, you'd be tending to the horses.
1: Yeah. And then when one of the horses dies, it's like chop it up, throw it in the stew.
2: Make some bone broth.
1: Yeah. Okay. Riley bone broth.
0: And
1: Riley
0: on that broth. Note. Well, anyways, that was my jump back jobs.
1: Can I
0: for
1: just
0: this
1: say,
0: yeah.
1: I think Davo is the rat catcher.
0: I gave him that role once.
1: Did you?
0: Yeah, on a ship. I was doing a ship roles, and one of the roles was
1: and
0: rat
1: Farns,
0: catcher.
1: The chimney sweep.
0: No, wrong era. Look, this was jump back jobs.
1: Oh, I'm sure I have chimney.

reflections of my mind as the city wraps itself in gray and day reaches for the night.

0: That transcendental song you just heard was called Concentric Circles by Sweatson Clank. What a name and what a series of words I just said. You're listening to 2SER's Thursday Drive. The time is 6:09. I'm joined by my producers, Luca.
1: Hello, Meredith.
0: And Riley Bone.
2: How you doing, MW?
0: I'm doing excellent, RB. it is time for our video game show. So we have a video game segment, on this show called the Ludology Report.
2: Yep.
0: Ludology means the study of games.
2: Yeah. Look, I think our listeners are smart enough to know that.
0: I didn't personally.
2: I like to think that all our listeners are returning listeners and they just
0: know. If you're a listener
2: this.
0: And you didn't know that,
2: text
0: there's
2: in.
0: No shame to you. And this actually is the best sting on 2SER.
2: Yeah,
0: so
2: oh yeah,
0: give this a
2: you.
0: Listen. It's time for the Ludology Report.
3: Welcome, gamers, to the Ludology Report.
0: Thank you for that, Riley Bone. I sometimes forget that you made that. Luca, you were the one who wanted to talk about games today.
1: Yeah.
0: Because you've played a recent game, yes?
1: Yes. So I feel like the past couple of weeks on the Ludology Report, we've been discussing really sad...
2: It's been very business-focused.
1: Very sad topics, yeah, like the culling of physical games from PlayStation.
0: Oh,
1: and
0: God.
1: Then a few weeks later, we talked about the thousands of layoffs happening at the hands of Xbox as they pivot towards AI.
2: Yeah.
1: Which is not good or awesome at all. But today we've got a bright topic because, I don't know, in the face, as Riley said, of these, you know, very sad business focused, you know, like large corporation industry decisions being made, I am about to finish. I'm on the final level. So I've probably got like 15 minutes left.
2: Yeah,
1: you'll
2: finish tonight.
1: Game. I've been playing this brilliant indie game called Dench Attack.
2: Whoa.
1: Now, it's been on my radar all year. I first saw this trailer.
2: Sorry, spell denture like teeth?
1: Dench, like D-E-N-S-H, attack.
2: I see, okay.
1: In this vibrant, like, colorful, like, Jet Set Radio, Crazy Taxi-inspired, like,
2: Jet Set Radio
1: game, you play as a train, right? And you're on rails.
2: You play as a train.
1: As a train. You're grinding, you're doing tricks through these extremely, like, just propulsive,
0: that's
1: like
0: crazy.
1: Linear levels.
2: Luca didn't run this by us, and that sounds so cool already.
0: It does sound cool.
1: It is incredible. It's my game of the year.
2: Subway Surfers.
1: It's kind of like if Subway Surfers was like good.
2: Okay.
1: The soundtrack is like ridiculous. They've got T. Lopes, who composed the Sonic Mania soundtrack.
2: Ooh.
1: They've got composers from Splatoon, from Sega.
2: And
1: from
2: this is an
1: Atlas,
2: indie game, and they've got all
1: Atlas.
2: This.
1: They've got Lotus Juice, who's the rapper from Persona 3 on it.
2: Wow.
1: It is.
0: Oh, dude. Yeah.
1: It's great. Like, star studded, sort of like, I don't know, hands behind this. But I just think, like, from a game design perspective, it's kind of like unlike anything I've ever played. And I think as the medium and industry becomes more corporate and homogenized, we keep sort of getting the same, like, market-tested ideas put forth to us, especially by Sony and Microsoft. I don't think Nintendo really falls into that pile. But a lot of these...
2: They've got their own things going on.
1: Yeah, these big, you know, Western AAA companies are really, like, watering down, I think, what makes video games special, which is that they can kind of be anything they want.
2: I think
1: video games are just defined by the fact that it's a medium in which you input.
2: Literally,
1: something.
2: Like a book is always a book, a movie is always a movie, but a game has infinite possibilities.
1: Yes, and I've never really played anything like this. There are obviously elements and mechanics lifted, but like, in what other game are you playing as a train flipping around? Like,
2: yeah, maybe there's some Thomas the Tank Engine game on PS1 don't know about.
1: Yeah.
2: But otherwise, that sounds
0: so
2: unique.
0: The closest thing is watching Starlight Express, Andrew Lloyd Webber's train musical.
2: That's a great musical.
0: Great.
1: Shout out Starlight Express.
0: Do you know what would be great if you watched Starlight Express whilst playing this game?
2: Oh,
1: yes. Yeah. So
0: train maxing.
1: I recommend this to honestly like anyone. I think it's a must play.
2: This
1: like,
2: is just on Steam?
1: It's on Steam, it's on Switch, it's on PlayStation, it's on Xbox.
2: Okay.
1: It's on
0: everything. Dope.
1: It's if I had to like really try and draw a comparison, I would say it's like 3D Sonic the Hedgehog and Tony Hawk's Pro Skater had a child.
2: That is an interesting combo.
0: With
1: Jet Set Radio, like Splatoon inspired. Like,
0: oh my
1: gosh.
2: Okay.
0: That's just sick.
1: Very. It feels like if Sega remained dominant, because I feel like Sega really, you know, sort of like petered out the early 2000s. This is what they would be making.
2: You mentioned you're on the final level. To me, this sounds like an endless kind of game, but you're saying there's
1: it's structured. There's a narrative. It's really cool, like anti-capitalist, like countercultural. It's very, very simple, but there's a lot of like lore to dig into. And yeah. I actually think the world building is really strong here in a way that it could have just been nothing. I think the general plot is very like by the numbers, but there's really cool, like, I don't know, just like an examination of like how like corporations who control like transport, how that sort of like, I don't know, governs our like everyday yeah. lives and yeah. what that looks like. It's That's really sick. It's interesting. Yeah,
0: it is it, interesting. Give it a go. Give it a go.
2: There. Is it successful? Are there a lot of good reviews out there? Like, oh, obviously,
1: people are. It's glowing. Like, it's glowing. Didn't receive like, I don't know, like the 100 on Metacritic.
2: Sure.
1: But a lot of people who've played it have been like, this was not on my radar, and it's like one of the best games I've ever played.
2: Yeah, I mean, well, I like to think I'm pretty tuned into gaming, and this is the first time I've heard about it. Yeah, so
0: I'm excited about this train game. Yeah,
1: $20.
0: And you know platforms. What? Do you know who else is excited about this train game? Someone who just messaged in, "Happy Thursday, Arvo. Just hanging out with yous. Could you play local artist Jude Pascal's song about gaming? It's called Pay to Play." So we'll play that right now in honor of your train game. Yay. And thank you for texting in. Thank you for listening, anonymous person who messaged in and doesn't have their name there. You can also text us at 0468441073. This next song, in honor of that excellent game review by Luca, is called Pay to Play by Jude Pascal. There is a language warning on this one. Thank you for that, Luca, for our weekly Ludology report.
1: Thank you, Meredith.

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0: That song you just heard was called Dear Winter by Grace Chia. You're listening to 2SER's Thursday Drive with me, Meredith. I'm joined by Riley Bone
1: and Welch.
0: Luca. Okay, is that a yawn because it's the end of the show?
1: It's a yawn because there's nothing left exciting to look forward to now that the show's ending.
0: Not true. 2SER has so much more for your Thursday afternoon.
1: And I completely forgot.
0: Uh-huh. We have so much more. It's been a joy doing this show with you guys.
2: Always is, every week.
0: What was your favourite part?
2: You know, I really like the ludology report this week. I found that very fascinating.
0: Me too.
1: Riley,
0: and you
1: so
0: know
1: sweet.
0: What? I'm even more excited because after this, we've got Tina Quinn coming up.
2: Ooh.
0: We've got news after this.
2: Ooh.
0: 2SER has so much more for your Thursday after, and we will see you next week.
2: For your after.
0: Oh, yeah. This song you're listening to right now is Meredith by Possible Humans. Thank you for listening to 2SER's Thursday Drive.

0: Hello and welcome to The Wire, your national and independent coverage of current affairs right across Australia on community and Indigenous radio. I'm Emma Watsky, coming to you from Radio Adelaide here in Tandunya, on the lands of Gunamina. Our team pays our deepest respect to Elders past, present and emerging. We extend this respect to all First Nations listeners and to the rightful custodians of the lands you're listening in from. And today on the show,
1: everyone was ignoring the fact that these headstones were still damaged and unlikely to be reinstated by the families.
0: A 2-year community-led project has reached completion, seeing the restoration of over 100 headstones and preserving parts of the region's history. Also, the government has announced its expansion of the Commonwealth Prac Placement Program, providing university students completing mandatory placements with means-tested financial support. But education experts say payments fall far too short. And later,
2: the main problem is with the interpretation of it and the examples that are given, which are expanded on by Gillian Siegel in her guidelines for the implementation of the IHRA definition.
0: The Australian Health Practitioner Regulation Agency has been receiving a high level of complaints of anti-Semitism. Their response is silencing healthcare workers from speaking out. That's according to SA Healthcare Workers for Palestine. We'll have this and more for you over the next half hour. We're on air across Australia, thanks to the Community Radio Network and the support from the Community Broadcasting Foundation. First up, the federal ban to prevent telehealth in voluntary assisted dying is again being debated. Labor delegates at the party's national conference have supported a conscience vote to remove restrictions. But Prime Minister Anthony Albanese told ABC he personally opposes telehealth in VAD, concerned it could risk lowering medical safeguards and undermine the system. Following a 6-year push to include telehealth in VAD, advocates for end-of-life choices Go Gentle Australia say the federal ban is outdated and maintain it should be removed to allow vulnerable people in remote areas and at end of life to access improved supports. I spoke with Go Gentle CEO Linda Swan.
3: Well, I think my initial response was one of relief. We have been campaigning to try and get some movement on this issue for years, and it was wonderful to finally hear very clearly a vote to say that there needed to be action to ensure that the restrictions on telehealth for voluntary assisted dying were removed.
0: I understand the current telehealth ban for VAD is quite broad and extensive. What does the law say about telehealth in VAD, and I guess what are some of the arguments for it?
3: In simple terms, there is a Commonwealth restriction that makes it a criminal offence for a doctor or a health professional to use telehealth, and that's the broad definition of telehealth. It means phone, fax, video conferencing, you know, all the things we use in modern medicine. You can't use any of that technology to support voluntary assisted dying conversations. What this means is health practitioners that normally use modern technology, telehealth, as part of their practice, have to change the way they operate when they're dealing with people trying to access voluntary assisted dying, and it means people, particularly in rural and remote settings, don't get access. It's part of the bread and butter practice of rural health that you utilise telehealth technology to support your care for people in those remote settings.
0: So as well as people with, you know, terminal illness having to travel, it also means that doctors have to travel significant distance as well. Is that right?
3: Absolutely, that's right. So what we find, we hear, particularly in rural and remote settings, stories of people having to travel, doctors travelling hours to go and see a patient, or a dying, suffering person at the end of their life having to travel hours to see a doctor. And I don't think you have to be, you know, rocket scientist to understand the implications of that in patient care. It's not only about doctors driving long distances or patients driving long distances. Importantly, it impacts on things like even faxing a script. So it just slows down the process, and we're already talking about people who are close to the end of their life. By definition, in order to access the law, you have to be dying and suffering.
0: The telehealth component has been in the spotlight a few times from what I understand. Why do you think it's such a heavily debated or contentious aspect within VAD frameworks?
3: Well, I think that's one of the frustrations that advocates and health professionals have about this issue, is that it's very hard to understand why people are not taking action, because we've got such a volume of evidence now that the existing voluntary assisted dying laws works safely. There are numerous safeguards in place to ensure that people are making these decisions, these important decisions, of their own choice, and without being coerced by others. It's already built into every legislation in every jurisdiction. And so this additional criminal code, which is a hangover from a law passed in 2005, 10 years before voluntary assisted dying legislation was contemplated, this old Commonwealth law is providing an additional barrier that was never intended and never needed as part of any of the existing legislations around the country.
4: I'm aware that all jurisdictions have VAD laws except the NT at present. However, these remain quite different or inconsistent. How would a federal telehealth ban removal fit into these varied state jurisdictions?
3: There is differences between different jurisdictions, but there's far more in common than there is differences. Mm-hmm. The differences are more about process rather than the overall principle of voluntary assisted dying. All the laws require people to have capacity to make the decision. They have to be clear. Two independent doctors have to verify that the person is eligible, they're not being coerced, and they're making this decision of their own free choice. The individual has to make three separate applications to make it clear to everybody that this is their choice. And so those sort of principles are true of all the laws. The federal ban on the use of telehealth is a blanket ban. We've heard the Prime Minister's concerns, and he feels that there isn't enough evidence, or he's yet to be convinced of the safety of using telehealth in voluntary assisted dying, and he's welcome to his view. I think what we would like to see the Prime Minister do is listen to the absolute wealth of experts who are there to tell him why it is safe.
0: Go Gentle Australia CEO Linda Swan speaking with me.
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0: Policies to prevent racism and discrimination are a widely established practice with almost every major employer and in institutions across Australia. The Australian Health Practitioner Regulation Agency, who regulates 900,000 healthcare workers, has adopted a policy on anti-Semitism. But several healthcare workers have written to APRA challenging the decision. The Wire's Nikki Page spoke with Professor John Giardini from Adelaide University School of Medicine. He's also one of the authors and a member of Academics for Palestine SA and SA Healthcare Workers for Palestine.
6: This regulation agency has adopted a definition of anti-Semitism, which comes direct from the International Holocaust Remembrance Alliance, the IHRA, widely advocated for by the National Envoy on Anti-Semitism, Gillian Siegel. What is your main concern?
2: The main problem was with the interpretation of it and the examples that are given, which are expanded on by Gillian Siegel in her guidelines for the implementation of the IHRA definition. And essentially, it, in her hands, sets out to preclude any criticism of Israel. And that's certainly the way in which it's been used and manipulated by Zionist supporters. So it's really problematic that our health regulator has adopted that guideline, particularly at almost the same time that the British Medical Association, which is quite a similar role just for doctors, actually rejected the IHRA definition. And at the same time as the Minister for Education, Jason Clare, has made it clear that universities aren't obliged to accept that definition in spite of pressure from Gillian Siegel. It really does concern health workers. Health workers are almost mandated to be standing up for the well-being of Palestinians and Palestinian health practitioners, but instead at risk of undergoing investigations by APRA if we do make such a stand. My understanding is there's no reporting on the number of complaints that have been made. So we're relying on people who are reporting in social media and elsewhere about the impact of having a report made to APRA.
6: The letter composed and sent to the CEO of the Australian Health Practitioner Regulation Agency says that in relation to complaints or allegations of anti-Semitism, most of those have been dismissed.
2: I mean, even if you have a complaint dismissed, it's an unpleasant experience. What it does with that, it quietens dissent and people become self-censoring. That's one of the strongest effects on health practitioners. So in terms of gaining signatures for letters, people frequently report that they're fully supportive of the initiative, but they're frightened to put their names to it. And that's a really worrying development.
6: It certainly is. It's a question of suppression of dissent.
2: There are pro-Israeli actors who are very organised in their criticisms of people who make statements in support of Palestine, and they're vigilant and will respond in multiple ways to any public statement that might influence people to be more sympathetic towards Palestinians and hostile towards the genocidal Israeli regime. So it appears that APRA are recognising that there are vexatious claims being made and want also to address that. Because if an anti-Zionist person made a criticism of a pro-Zionist health practitioner, that would come in for as much attention as the other way around. But there's nothing in there about anti-Palestinian racism, Islamophobic racism. The Human Rights Commission recent report into racism in universities reports that anti-Palestinian, anti-First Nations and anti-Islamic racism is just as prevalent as anti-Semitic racism. So we really have an opportunity to use the current very real anti-Semitism that exists in our community to unite, to challenge all forms of racism rather than focusing just on anti-Semitism.
0: Professor John Durradini from Adelaide University School of Medicine and a member of SA Healthcare Workers for Palestine speaking with The Wire's Nikki Page. The Australian government announced its expansion of the Commonwealth Prac Placement Program last week. It aims to provide university students undergoing mandatory placements with means-tested financial support. Building on the initial rollout for teachers, nurses, midwives and social workers, eligible students in 10 additional frontline and allied health disciplines will receive up to $338.60 per week, starting from the 1st of July 2027. But advocacy bodies are concerned about the expansion's ability to provide adequate support to lower income students amid increased cost of living. The Wire's Taylor Viskic spoke with former executive leader at Australian Catholic University, Dr. Joe Winchester.
7: I think the Commonwealth payment is a positive step because it recognises that students are under enormous financial pressure, but I don't think it's the real solution. This is actually a workforce preparation issue, and we're trying to build a 21st century workforce using a 20th century training model, and many of the professions with the longest mandatory placements are exactly the professions Australia says it needs more of. And so I think instead of simply asking how much government should pay the students, we should also be asking whether our accreditation system for these degrees is still fit for today's students and today's workforce.
8: And the amount that they've been given now with the expansions, does this realistically cover accommodation or cost for students undertaking remote placements in these situations?
7: This payment doesn't even scratch the surface, really. I think when you look at the hours, it equals to something like $8 an hour. So we're asking students, a lot of these students work full time, and so they're giving up a full time wage for, you know, a fraction of that cost and are being expected to support themselves. And with this call for our universities to have more students from lower socioeconomic areas, first in family, that is just unsustainable. They do not have the family financial support for them to just give up work. A lot of these professions are showing significant workforce shortages, particularly in regional and rural areas. And it's just really worth noting that these prac placements aren't for every student completing those degrees. These are just for the very small percentage of students that are currently qualifying for youth allowance or us study or a government payment, or if they can show that they're working over 15 hours a week. And I'm sure it is helping those students, but it isn't I don't think, going to really lead to these students necessarily being able to graduate or an increase in the workforce in those professions.
8: And looking kind of broader, how does placing this financial pressure onto students worsen the long-term healthcare and teacher workforce shortages?
7: I think it's a band-aid on a war wound, because we still haven't talked about why the wound exists in the first place. So we're looking at a decrease in our teacher workforce, in our GP workforce. There's very low retention rates in both those careers. So even more than likely, they're dropping out of them after 5 years or so. So I really think we need to look at the whole accreditation system. How are we actually preparing this future workforce? How many of these mandatory hours that we're putting on students are actually necessary? Is there another way that we can show student competence in the practical parts of their professions? During COVID, because of the chronic shortage of teachers through that time, students who are in their fourth year of their degree were being paid as teachers the full wage. So there have been times of crisis where workplaces have been paying students. Is that possible? Are there other ways that we can accredit our teachers and our healthcare workers? I wonder whether we need, in some respects, to start having our health workforce and maybe our education workforce working within the school system, working within the health system, while being paid as a junior, perhaps, while they're studying as well. So I really think we need to start talking about how these degrees are actually structured. It's great that universities have been coming out and calling for more support for the students, but I would like to see universities and workforces and these professional accreditation bodies who actually put the requirements on the universities of these mandatory placements to start thinking about whether this current education model actually suits the current workforce shortages, because I've worked in the university system for a long time and now I'm out of it. When I taught students, you know, I had students working full time and doing their degree, and then, you know, they'd be at uni all day and then at night they'd work at Woolworths. They'd get a couple of hours sleep and then they'd get up and then they'd go to school because they couldn't not work, they had to work.
0: Former executive leader at Australian Catholic University, Dr. Joe Winchester, speaking with The Wire's Taylor Viskich.
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0: A 2-year community-led project has seen over 100 headstones repaired at the Drayton and Toowoomba Cemetery in southern Queensland. In 2024, when almost 150 graves were vandalised, a group of locals band together to drive grassroots fundraising and create the Headstone Healing Project. The aim of the project was to restore these final resting places and preserve the town's history. Chair of Headstone Healing Project, Jim O'Day, said they prioritised headstone names with no family connections. I spoke with him to hear more on the project's inception.
1: There was a lot of outrage around the act of vandalism which caused the damage. Everyone was ignoring the fact that these headstones were still damaged and unlikely to be reinstated by the families, because it was quite an old part of the cemetery.
0: How many people were involved in this?
1: A lot of people were involved in this. The committee itself have been probably around a dozen in total, but certainly the wider interest in the community has been across the business community to the council itself. They would help fund some of the repairs. The TAFE College in Toowoomba has some stonemason apprentices that did work on some of the headstones. We have businesses, of course, donating money, but also donating their time and their skill set. The website that was set up was all donated.
0: It's called the Headstone Healing Project. Did the term healing take on a greater sense of meaning throughout?
1: I don't want to use this term lightly, but trauma in the community that something like this has happened. And I think the project itself has not only helped repair the headstones, but brought back a little bit of healing to the community that even though these things can happen, it's the community response that matters. It's looking after people around you. And in our case, it's looking after the headstones of people who will never think and their families will never be able to think of us. 90% of the headstones that we repaired have no family connections.
0: Lisa Herbert, member of Headstone Healing Project in Toowoomba, said the project was a significant community achievement, with the group overcoming a number of challenges to bring it to fruition. She also says the Drayton and Toowoomba Cemetery is foundational in the town's history. I spoke with Ms. Herbert to hear more on her broader sentiments around the project.
10: Cemeteries, I often call them libraries because every grave holds a chapter of our history. They replicate how our region was formed and built from the pioneering days when, you know, the Moreton Bay Colony opened up in the 1840s and people started moving west. There's so many nationalities in that cemetery. There are so many different people who died at different stages in their life, like so many accidents. So these headstones and these stories and these graves are just so important for that very reason.
0: And what did it mean to you to be a part of repairing headstones and effectively the memories of the forgotten? Is there anything that struck you more deeply throughout the journey of the project?
10: Something I did notice was their ties to the military. So many World War I veterans, so many people who served in the Boer War in Southern Africa. And just researching some of those stories and the realizations that a lot of these men didn't come home.
0: And I understand you also have a focus on normalizing conversations around death. Is there a broader message that you're hoping to share as an extension of this?
10: Just like the headstones, the writing documenting that person's life, those stories within are also important. And you don't

0: our dead, understanding our mortality makes us less fearful of the inevitable. The more we understand, the less we're scared of it. And I often liken it to snakes. You don't have to like snakes, but you can kind of respect the cool things they do in our ecology. You don't have to be, scared of it all the time. You've just got to understand that it's going to come, and a little bit of preparation now can go a long way.
1: Mr. O'Day says the project has been a reminder of community power.
2: A strong community is everything. People, I think, underestimate how important their community is. We can get very isolated. Loneliness is an epidemic across many Western countries, including Australia. I think the counterbalance to that is working with your community. Sometimes it's not easy, sometimes it's boring or difficult, but it's so important. Without having those community around you, without being able to rely on people, we're going to live in a very sad, horrible place, not a place I'd want to live in. And this project just gave us a way to connect, and it's just made the community a stronger community. Many of the people in the group don't want to disband, but it was meant to be a project with a finished end date. But it's so good. I now know so many more people in the community. I know now know so much more about my community.
1: Chair of Headstone Healing Project, Jim O'Day, speaking with me. And unfortunately, that's the end of the show today. Thanks so much for being with me. I'm Emma Watsky from Radio Adelaide here in Tandunya. Stay tuned for tomorrow's show brought to you from 4EB in Brisbane. The Wire is a weekday co-production between 2SER in Gadigal, Sydney, 4ZZZ and Radio 4EB in Meanjin, Brisbane, Sin Media in Nam, Melbourne, and Radio Adelaide with the great support of the Community Broadcasting Foundation and the Community Radio Network. 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

0: Hi there, and welcome back to Fourth Estate, the show where we talk media, politics, and everything else in between. From Gadigal and Sydney, I'm Tina Quinn. 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
1: Coming up in the program, how John Button has made the transition from federal politics to the politics of the Melbourne Writers' Festival.
2: I thought I'd seen it all.
1: This year's festival has a particularly political flavour with sessions on censorship and the political novel. Christine Wallace's unauthorised biography of Germaine Greer is out, and it's already generated a lot of heat. Christine, when you first wrote to Germaine Greer about your proposed biography, she compared you to a dung beetle, a tapeworm. She vilified you in public with a whole host of insulting names. Did you at that point consider dropping the project?
3: I'm joined now by novelist Helen Demidenko. Helen, welcome to Book Chat.
4: Hi, Caroline.
3: At just 24, Helen is the latest winner of the Miles Franklin Award for her controversial first novel, The Hand That Signed the Paper, about a young Australian woman who discovers that her Ukrainian uncle worked in a Nazi death camp. Is this fiction or is it faction?
4: I would say faction, in the sense that you can't write about historical events like the Ukrainian famine and the Holocaust and pretend that it didn't happen. It's ridiculous.
1: Tonight on TVTV, has Alan Jones got what it takes to prevail in television? A quiz show that's as simple as ABC or XYZ, and a masterclass from Mr. Chat as Michael Parkinson gives his verdict on TV talk. Good evening. In TV, whether you like it or not, hair matters. You can't afford a bad hair day. Right, James?
5: It's absolutely the first thing that's always coming.
1: Style is the star of Absolutely Fabulous, the cult British comedy series which has returned to ABC screens on Monday nights. Through the lives of best friends Adina and Patsy, two fashion victims from hell, the show takes a satirical swipe at the world of fashion, magazine, Since she read about a real-life murder as a child, Minette Walters has been addicted to crime. Her latest book, The Echo, opens with a badly decomposed body which is found in the garage of a glamorous woman near the Thames. Minette, your new book, The Echo, focuses on a poverty-stricken underclass in Britain. What interests you more, the crime or the causes of a crime, for example, in this case, social injustice?
6: I suppose the causes, because I think when you look at my books, they're not really whodunits. And I think if you're going to describe them anyway, they're probably whydunits.
1: Ever since it was published earlier this year, Margaret Atwood's Alias Grace has been on the bestseller lists around the world.
7: But you have written quite a lot, haven't you, about women who are quite chameleon-like and essentially unknowable, and certainly a match for the men who try and control them. Are those the kind of women that you admire?
6: Don't know about me. See, it's really trust the tale, not the teller. My opinions about them are really not that important. The interesting thing is how readers react to them.
8: Miss Bacall, welcome to the show.
9: Thank you.
8: Now, you obviously enjoy writing because you've written before. What did you want to do by adding and then some? What part of your story was most important for you to tell now?
9: Well, you know, they say, is that another autobiography? I say, there's no such thing as another autobiography. You only have one life, and one is enough, God knows.
10: Hello, and welcome to Life Sentences. I'm Caroline Baum. When John Lahr agreed to talk to me about his new biography of Arthur Miller, I was thrilled. I'd read him religiously as the theatre critic of The New Yorker and love his long profiles of actors. He has the most impeccable pedigree as the biographer of Sinatra, Coward, Tennessee Williams, Joe Orton, and of his father, the comedian Burke.
1: You have admitted to being a very nervous traveller and that you go through a kind of stage fright before you go on a trip. And I was just wondering whether you could talk a little bit about that. What do you think that is?
11: Yeah, I'm a bad traveller. But I'm sort of bad at life. I live nervously. I'm sort of uncomfortable with all of it.
1: You don't look uncomfortable with all of it. You don't look uncomfortable when you're driving a Rolls and going off to have lunch with Jemima Khan and Hugh Grant. You don't look that uncomfortable.
11: You really have become Australian, haven't you?
1: Thank you.
11: That inverted snobbery just...
0: Caroline has enjoyed a career spanning the BBC, the ABC, newspapers and magazines in both Australia and the UK. She became familiar to Australian audiences through programs including TVTV, Book Chat and Between the Lines. She founded Good Reading magazine and has spent decades interviewing some of the country's leading writers, thinkers and cultural figures. All throughout, she's become known for conversations that are both thoughtful and probing. At the heart of her work is a simple idea that the best interviews don't come from asking the cleverest question, but from listening closely enough to hearing what's really being said and sometimes what's left unsaid. Perhaps that comes from having worked earlier on for the likes of Michael Parkinson and Melvyn Bragg. We'll soon find out. Today she hosts Life Sentences, a podcast devoted to contemporary biography in all its forms, where her thoughtful interviewing style and deep curiosity continue to shine. Caroline Baum, welcome to Fourth Estate.
7: Thank you, Tina. I don't know what's about to happen. I'm feeling incredibly jittery and unsure about my own chronology and own life. I can have researched so many other people's lives, but I don't seem sure about my own.
0: That's okay. Just hand it over to me and I've hopefully taken a leaf out of the book of research from you. I really love just seeing whenever we play sort of a warmer of a guest, of a passing together of some of the things that they've done. That I love watching the expression that comes across, coming across their faces. It seems, you know, it's a mixture of I'd forgotten about that, or there's a bit of bemusement. Sometimes there's horror. There's all sorts of things. What was, I mean, you cracked up laughing there, right? Towards the end.
7: I did, but all of the above in terms of the expressions and reactions that you just listed, because you do tend to forget even the highlights. You forget. I didn't forget. That killer question, I must admit, it was a really good opener to the Helen Demidenko affair interview. That was the only time that the then director of the ABC, Brian Johns, who had come to the ABC from publishing at Penguin Books and really was determined to get a book show onto television in a primetime slot, which I'm eternally grateful to him for. It's the only time that he ever sent me a note saying that segment was worthy of an investigative program of the caliber of Four Corners, and that was very, very satisfying.
0: I can't wait to get to all of that, but I do want to start at the very, very beginning. It's apparently a very good place to start, as the saying goes, as the cliche goes. You were born in Wimbledon. Well, you were born in London and you had a very affluent upbringing in Wimbledon, just outside of London. It sounded like an amazing childhood.
7: Yes, it was an amazing childhood, but it was also, you know, I'm not going to do a sort of sob story here, but as I try to convey in my memoir only about the experience of being an only child, both as a child and, more importantly, as an adult, it was a gilded cage. My parents were comfortable, middle class. They weren't actually affluent, but they were very comfortable. And yes, we had all those lovely holidays, and there was a lot of material comfort around me. But that was also a form of control, and everything in my life with my parents was transactional. And if I didn't comply with the behaviour and the expectations, then the punishment was severe.
0: It's so fascinating to me. I think it's interesting that you are obviously so fascinated by biography and other people's stories and their life stories. And it would seem that you were always surrounded by extraordinary stories. Your parents, your mother and father had extraordinary origin stories.
7: They did, but, they didn't tell me those stories. So those stories were not shared freely because they were both stories of trauma. And so these were two people who were extremely damaged and who were trying to move past that trauma into a new life of success and, again, you know, material comfort. And so my father had left Vienna as a boy of 10 in 1938. He was part of a Viennese Jewish family. His parents saw the writing on the wall. They put him up for kinder transport, which was this huge effort by the Red Cross to move Jewish children
2: out of Eastern Europe, away from the Nazis as quickly as possible. He was fostered into a Quaker family in England. He never saw his father again. My grandmother survived, but my father, he saved his mother through the Red Cross and brought her to England. But he always felt that he'd failed his father. So the fact that he got his mother out really counted for nothing. On my mother's side, my mother was born in Paris, and my mother's father shot my mother's mother when my mother was five. So she was an orphan. She was left completely abandoned, and abandonment became the defining narrative of her life, which then had repercussions for me, because when I came to Australia, she interpreted that as
12: abandonment.
2: Abandonment.
12: I was most struck by one of the opening passages in your memoir. You write that when I visualise a triangle, I see the jumbo-sized Toblerone chocolate mountains that my father would consume, nougat-studded, peak by peak, breaking off two or three from the whole sweet row of Swiss Alps they represent. Then these mountains melt, replaced by real whipped cream snowy summits like the ones we used to visit during annual winter ski holidays. Mostly my father is at the apex, dominant and domineering, looking down on us from a lofty altitude. Occasionally I imagine myself at the top with my parents, at the base, each tugging me toward their corner of the valley with more or less persuasion or force. That was our dynamic. My mother never challenged either of us for the highest spot. The air up there was too thin. She preferred to let us slug it out. You two are so alike, she would say with a Gallic shrug.
2: Yeah, that does pretty well sum it up, I have to say. I don't think I would change a word of that now. You know, it's 9 years on since that book was published, and I've had a lot of time to reflect. And now that my mother has died, I can afford myself a great deal more candor about the very toxic dynamic between the three of us. But I actually think that that paragraph that you chose is as true and as honest as I can be.
12: She was a very glamorous woman, your mother, wasn't she?
2: Yeah, she was kind of film star beautiful, I would say. And my father used to say to me, your mother is the most beautiful woman in the world. And I, being the argumentative little cow that I was, would say, what about Sophia Loren? What about Gina Lollobrigida? What about Brigitte Bardot? And he would say, no, your mother is the most beautiful woman in the world. And how wonderful that he thought of her that way, except that I now think, obviously, with my kind of feminist lens on everything, that he objectified her completely. And the fact of the matter is they had an extraordinarily unhappy marriage, and they were possibly attracted to each other for all the wrong reasons, with an underlying bedrock of loss and trauma and damage that they didn't recognize in each other until it was too late. So it was not an example of a happy marriage, and it was not a happy home.
12: Do you think your mother, being such a glamorous figure, I'm always interested in the effect that can have on daughters, having a mother that's so, you know, astoundingly beautiful and glamorous.
2: One of the things that I do remember about that glamour that you're referring to is that my father really bought into that, and he really subscribed to it in all sorts of ways, one of which was that he was an excellent shopper for my mother for clothes, very unusual, and for me, a bit more hit and miss, but anyway, he tried. But when he went on business trips to Paris, I remember this really clearly, he would come back with this really fat, glossy magazine called L'Officiel, which was sort of the magazine of the French collections. And we would sit down, the three of us, and we would go through that magazine, which felt like it had been printed on satin. It was so extravagant. And we would critique every single outfit, like everything, this Paco Rabanne outfit here. And my father was absolutely involved in all of that. You know, maybe, Tina, that gave me, I've never thought about this before, the idea that the world of glossy magazines was a good place to aim for, that there would always be this kind of conversation around beauty, and that maybe that's where I got the idea from, that made me look at something like Vogue magazine and think, yeah, that's where I want to go.
12: Well, you decided at 15 years old you wanted to be editor of Vogue magazine.
2: I did, yes.
12: So what did you do about that?
2: Oh, what did I do about that? Well, Vogue ran a competition, and which was called the Talent Contest, and I decided that I would enter it, of course. And so I did. And the prize for the contest was a year as a kind of paid intern there. And I won it.
12: Well done.
2: I won it. It was very, very unlikely, and I was not a promising candidate. I was the youngest candidate. And when you were shortlisted, you had to go to a lunch at Vogue House in...
12: Hanover Square.
2: Hanover Square, yes, back in the day. And so that's what I bought the outfit for. And then there was this buffet laid out with all this difficult food to eat. And the test was an etiquette test to see whether you knew how to sort of scoop up a bit of salmon mousse and a bit of, I don't know, sorrel jelly and eat all these impossible things.
12: Sounds like finishing school or something like that.
2: It was. It was exactly like that. And I remember, and the choreography of the event was that two editors sat with two contestants at little tables with little gold, fashion sort of armchairs, seats, not armchairs. And they would start a conversation with you, and then halfway through a sentence or through your fork being about to reach your mouth, the two editors would get up and move to another table, and two other editors would come and sit. And so you were rotated through all the editors who were kind of auditioning your conversation skills and your eating skills, your table manners, at the same time. Anyway, I was so carried away by what I was saying that I dropped some food in my lap. And I thought, well, that's it. That's curtains. I'm completely stuffed here. So that actually made me relax. I thought, I've got nothing to lose. Clearly, I'm not going to make the cut. And so I just talked much more freely after I dropped the salmon mousse in my lap. Anyway, by the time I got home on the tube, my mother was waiting for me at the station with a telegram, which she had bloody opened.
12: Well,
2: see, no boundaries, privacy, none whatsoever. And she waved this telegram at me as I came out of the tube station saying that I'd won.
12: And so began your career at Vogue and in journalism, I guess.
2: I guess.
12: And there's so much I want to ask. I mean, about this is 1970s London, right? So you were, did you say 15, 16?
2: Well, I was 16 when I won it, but I obviously couldn't go and work there when I was 16. So when I finished school and took a year off before going to uni, I went to work at Vogue, by which time I think I was maybe 17.
12: So we're thinking 1975?
2: Yeah.
12: Probably is the year. 1975 in London, Hanover Square. Beatrix Miller is editor-in-chief of Vogue.
2: Terrifying woman.
12: I was going to ask. She looked like Margaret Thatcher, except
2: a
12: beauty editor.
2: Completely did. She was full on permed Thatcher hair and pussy bow blouse, and you were only ever summoned into her presence very, very rarely. And I don't know what prompted me to do this, but after I'd been there for a few weeks, I said, look, this is all lovely, but I can't afford to live on this ridiculous salary that you're paying me. I want more money. And she, I don't think anyone had ever had the balls to say this to her. She said, people pay us to work here. Do you understand how this works? And my first job on my first day was... they knew I spoke Russian because I'd studied Russian at school. And Lord Snowden was doing a photo shoot upstairs with two Russian ballet dancers who had just defected, Valerie and Galina Panoff. And they didn't speak any English. And so I was just told by Felicity Clark, the beauty editor, just go upstairs, and interpret. And so I had to walk cold. No one came in and introduced me up to Snowden and explained that I was there to translate any instructions that he might have for these two very shy ballet dancers. I mean, it was so nerve-wracking, Tina. You cannot imagine
12: Lord Snowden.
2: Terrifying it was.
12: What did you pick up from some of these amazing women that were running around? Women like Joan Juliet Buck, who's... oh, such a brilliant writer and has had an amazing career. Georgina Howell, as you just mentioned.
2: I think what Vogue gave me, ironically, was feminism. I didn't get feminism at home from my mother. I didn't have a sister to get it from, an older sister. And I think you find your feminism where you can. And in my case, it was an office full of completely self-actualized women who were living life professionally on their own terms. And that was the first time I'd really seen that. But more importantly, the assignment that I was given by Polly Devlin to work as her researcher on the history of fashion photography at Vogue gave me a perspective on feminism and an understanding of the male gaze, which was not an expression in existence at the time. But I remember the day, trawling through the archive that I found a photograph of a model called Lisa Taylor taken in the mid-70s. And it was an absolute light bulb moment in the industry and for me, because she's sitting on a sofa, her legs are splayed in a kind of what we would now call a sort of mansplaying, manspreading pose. And she's kind of looking lasciviously and lustfully in a very unambiguous way at a man who is walking past her in the most perfect creased pair of white pants with a naked torso. And the look of desire on her face is a look that we would normally assign to the male gaze as a woman, partially clothed, is walking past. And that moment of understanding that that could be reversed and that the woman had the desire and that the woman had the agency, if you like, of her sexuality was so powerful. I have never forgotten it. And that was a classic Vogue moment that could not have happened anywhere else.
12: So I know people must then, when you say that it gave you your feminism, people must be, I think people have very different ideas today about what Vogue is and what it means and what it has been and what it has meant. I think, do people sort of kind of look at you quizzically with a raised eyebrow?
2: I think one of the problems in journalism is that people always patronise arts journalists, and arts journalism has no obvious career path to anything powerful in terms of promotion, and they do the same with women who've worked in glossy magazines. And of course it's a very different training and discipline to coming through the world of news and current affairs, investigative journalism. I'm not putting the two on the same sort of level, but I do think that it is very much the case that women who've worked in glossy magazines are undervalued and easily patronised, and that that whole world is dismissed.
12: You have a funny story about there being another Caroline Baum, an American journalist, Caroline Baum, who was an economics writer and covered finance. And what did you were sometimes published where there was a sort of a case of mistaken identity. Your headshots got mixed up with bylines when the Herald and the Age used to buy in her columns from the States.
2: That's right. And I remember the first time I became aware of her, I was walking through Changi Airport in Singapore, and they have that ticker tape thing of the news, particularly finance and business news. And it said, Caroline Baum says NASDAQ something, something, something. And I turned to my husband and I said, I'm pretty sure I've never said anything about the NASDAQ. And I'm pretty sure that if I had, it wouldn't be up there in this airport. So that's how I knew there was somebody else. Mm. Then the Sydney Morning Herald started to syndicate her column from the Wall Street Journal. But they would put my headshot on her column. At which point, interestingly, friends of mine in the arts media world would ring me up and congratulate me and say, look, there's no future in arts journalism. We all know that. Thank God you've made the transition to finance and finance writing and reporting. And I would think, you all know I'm innumerate and that this is not possible. I am not that woman. I did have to ring the Sydney Morning Herald up and explain to them that they were syndicating this other Caroline Baum's column and that I was still the Caroline Baum that they published in the books and arts pages. It took them a few weeks to wrap their heads around that. In the meantime, I made contact with Caroline Baum through Facebook, and we have got to know each other via social media. We've never actually met, but we have had a laugh about this mix-up.
12: How funny. Just a little side note, Russian, the fact that you speak Russian, why Russian?
2: Well, I went to a French school and the languages offered were German, Spanish, Italian and Russian. My father forbade me from learning German because he didn't want me to speak the language of the Nazis. So that was out. And they considered that Italian and Spanish were so adjacent to French and so easily acquired for a French speaker that that would be a waste of time. And my mother was a Slavophile, and so she decided that I would enjoy learning the Russian language because I would appreciate the literature. And she was kind of right, grudgingly, I have to say. I mean, it was incredibly hard language to learn, but I did take to it, and I'm glad.
12: It did come in handy, right? Because especially when you came home one day and Mikhail Baryshnikov was in one of your father's bathrobes watching Dynasty. Would have been very...
2: Yeah, I don't think Russian was what I needed at that point. I think words would have failed me at that point in any language. But no, my parents ended up running a safe house for Soviet defectors in London by accident.
12: Amazing.
2: Completely by accident. And by then...
12: As you do, by accident.
2: By accident, yes. Yep. And by then... Misha, as I do refer to him, had well and truly defected and was very established as a sort of superstar. So he wasn't one of them, but a whole slew of them came through the house. And they would come to dinner at our house because my parents had adopted a Russian who lived in the house with them. And it turned out that he was incredibly connected to all the highest flying Soviet artists of the day. And they would come to dinner to have dinner basically with Vitya, our resident Russian. And then after dinner, they would say, well, I'm not leaving. I'm going to declare political asylum here in this house. And you'd think, really? And then sometimes they wouldn't leave for 2 or 3 years. And one of them, I do remember one of them, asking my father whether he could go upstairs and use my father's study. He needed to call the Kremlin, he said. And he called the Kremlin from upstairs to ring Brezhnev. That's right, it was Brezhnev in those days, to say, I'm in London. I'm here on official business, as you know, with my production of Crime and Punishment. And I'm telling you now, I'm not coming home until these conditions are met. That was all happening upstairs. And of course, as soon as that phone call happened, our phones were bugged and our house was under surveillance for the next few years. And we had a kind of parking arrangement in this leafy street in Wimbledon where the KGB were parked on one side of the street opposite our house, and then MI5 or MI6, I can't remember which one, were parked on the other side of the street. And that was just that lasted for about 2 or 3 years, certainly until 1989, until the wall came down.
12: Right. I mean, because you describe it. This is just insane. I mean, it's an insane story.
2: It was.
12: It should be a film.
2: It got very tricky. I tell you where it got really tricky for me in terms of my working life. By the time the Russians were at peak Russian or peak defection, shall we say, I was working for Melvin Bragg. Mm. So I'd already worked for Michael Parkinson, and I was now working on the South Bank show. And at one stage, Melvin had decided that we were going to make a documentary about Yuri Lyubimov, the Russian theatre director, who had indeed come to the Lyric Hammersmith with his acclaimed production of Crime and Punishment. And on the day that Melvin wanted to interview him, Yuri disappeared and had gone underground, which made front page news in the Times that day. And what I knew was that he had gone underground in our house and was hiding in our house.
12: Oh, goodness.
2: And I was working directly to Melvin on this film, but I could not tell him where Yuri was. And that presented me with an incredible moral dilemma. I was completely out of my depth in that situation. I was 22. There was no one whose advice I could ask because Yuri's life was at stake and in danger. And when Melvin subsequently found out where Yuri was, he was furious with me. And Melvin, like Mike Parkinson, they were two men of a type, and they both were incredibly irascible, and they had incredibly explosive tempers, exactly like my father. No accident that I ended up working for these men.
12: You remarked on that in the book, yes.
2: Yeah, and that was so unfair of Melvin to blow up at me. What was I to do? You know, where was my loyalty meant to be? I had no idea.
12: Journalist and writer Caroline Baum speaking with me there as part of Fourth Estate's ongoing In Profile series. When we next pick up the discussion, you'll hear a little bit more about her time working alongside the broadcasting giants Michael Parkinson and Melvin Bragg. 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She'll also reveal for the first time publicly the shocking reason that she walked away from her dream job, hosting the ABC's Between the Lines. If you have any thoughts on today's discussion, we'd love to hear from you. 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Fourth Estate is recorded at the studios of 2SCR in Sydney on Gadigal land. The program is executive produced and hosted by myself, Tina Quinn. Production and editorial assistance by the wonderful Amelia Crouch. Until Sunday morning at 10:30, thanks so much for listening. We'll catch you next time. Bye for now.

0: 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I'm your host, Anna Marie Reyes, reporting from Gadigal Land in New South Wales. We pay respect to our Aboriginal and Torres Strait Islander elders, past, present, and emerging, and recognize that this land has never been ceded.
1: Race's Edge continues its July special on carbon emissions.

0: Hi there, I'm Anne-Marie Reyes, and you're entering the world of carbon emissions in this special titled Carbon Footprints, Find Instant Troubleshoot, or in short, Carbon Fit. Race's Edge is officially exploring carbon emissions and wicked intersections with actual humans. If you feel like being serious, or honestly, even if you don't, come join us as we stumble our way through the climate crisis. We're like your friendly neighborhood grim reapers, oversharing daily snippets of how we slash carbon emissions day to day. No corporate jargon, no guilt trip, just what you and I can manage without losing our cool. Okay, next, full disclosure. We're not experts, but we're game enough to poke around our own lives, sweat the simple stuff, so you can copy some good old-fashioned climate action. So you might be wondering, how did this daring act come about? Well, four of us got together, a highly unlikely crew, from work and with common friends, and a shared fear of the evening news forecasters. We all had one thing in common. We've had enough of just hearing about the climate crisis, and actually want to do something about it. Just like us, our content is a bit of a mixed bag. We'll have the good old yarn from the classic tree huggers, a few deeply stressed but wiser Gen Zs, and the baby boomers or bloomers who are ready to make amends. It will be beautiful, like a multi-layered sandwich. So brushing aside any feelings of helplessness, we decided to put in some hard yakka and hunt down solutions together. In this journey, fellow academic and media professional Nadiat El-Ghouli will be joining me. And this is part of our humble contributions to the future Gen Zs as the baby bloomers or boomers through this special series in facing up to climate crisis. Oh, and by the way, a wonderful patron actually believed in this chaotic energy and handed over some funding our way. So thank you to the Walkley's Foundation of Australia for this support as part of their Solutions Journalism Fund. Thank you to Thomas Kutis and Ben Giannawes, our fellow carbon fitters, for taking up the first baton in the last three episodes. And now it's our turn. From last report, they continue to go for that goal of getting as close to 2 tons of carbon emissions reduction per person per year and counting it as they go. So stick around, it's going to be a bit of a wild, low-carbon ride.
1: C-A-R-B-O-N.
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3: The 41 degree temperature yesterday really scared the living daylights out of me, and then
4: today it's cool.
3: And then now it's like winter. So it is, you can't really avoid it. You don't need an app to tell you that there's
4: it's
3: a problem. What do you do?
4: To me, the app's usefulness is in measuring your progress with ideas that you've linked up with.
3: Ideas,
4: getting you to think about things. But if, like, over the last week.
0: You just heard the voices of my colleague Nadiat El-Ghouli and myself there out in the park tackling the wild world of climate change and carbon footprints. Before that, though, I'd like to start from the very beginning. Yes, I introduced Nadiat to Carbon Fit first during one of our cooking escapades, where we always like to talk about where to find food sources that has the lowest carbon emissions impact. From cooking escapades, we moved into meeting at coffee places in the neighbourhood like this one.
5: Now what do I do?
3: Let's see, what does it say about you so far?
5: Share unwanted food, try this two more times to form a habit.
0: Although she's used to apps like Yuka on her phone, which scans barcodes of packaged food and cosmetics to reveal their impact on health, notice here that Nadiat seemed a little bit perplexed about using the app to measure your carbon footprints.
3: You already have 15.
5: Very good.
3: Do it twice more becomes a habit.
5: Okay. Remove that pile from your inbox. So I've done it. How does it? No, I never put in.
3: We did that last week. We did a workshop, 2 hours, and then eating and everything. And we talked about food.
5: You did it.
3: I walked and said, okay, I do this while you're cooking.
0: And research shows that some of us do take our time to adapt to technology, and some, like myself, are what they call early adapters, ones who just get in there and give it a try. But she was also concerned, like me, that most of us, unless we're asked to measure our carbon footprints like these apps, we wouldn't have the capacity to really look at it closer due to our busy city lives.
4: It has broader implications because people don't really afford the intervention for climate change.
3: We don't reflect on it either.
4: No, think about it. Like, you take sort of the right recycling bin, and you take the paper, and then it's just... But we haven't really or recorded it or seen the impact, particularly city people.
0: As an early technology adapter at first bat, I tried the UN Lifestyle Calculator and Climate Hero. I liked these apps because it connected me to global conditions and policy on climate change. Both apps revealed that my carbon emission per capita, due to my human activity, is an average of about 5 to 6 tons per year. Compared to the world, Australia's average is about 14 to 20 tons per capita per year. The UN says for humans to be able to contribute to avoiding the tipping point of no return of 1.5 degrees centigrade global warming increase, humans should keep their carbon emissions to 2 tons per year per person. On last check of my data, I managed to bring it down to 4.5 tons, but I noticed I oscillated. Sometimes it went back to 5.2 tons. It's hard to be absolutely accurate with these apps because it all depends on what you're willing to reveal about yourself to the app. Like, for example, I never put in there whenever I had cravings for munchies sometimes, which are heavily packaged, including all the colors and dyes that go with it. Packaging does eat up a lot of water, us relying on fossil fuels when manufactured. Also, lots of plastic, of which its impacts to the environment, we all now know, has been quite devastating. Also, the food production of humans, around 10 billion people of us globally, contribute to a third of the world's carbon emissions. So, the way we eat and what we put on our plates every day, it does impact on our carbon footprints. From comparing notes about carbon footprints and measuring our impact to the atmosphere within our kitchens and local coffee hangouts, we decided to also having our own climate chatters in the local park, and just to mix it up a little bit. Here we felt closer to nature. It's like climate change in your face. Also, we managed to turn these events into active exercise moments.

0: I love the sound of the birds. So we're now at the local park, and I've just learned a new skill from Nadia. It's how to use the kettlebells. Any one of you have heard of it? It's the craze now, but we had so much fun. I'm feeling puffy. How are you feeling, Nadia?
1: I'm feeling strong. Yes, like I could run like the wind. Fight really hard if I need to.
0: Yeah. It's really good when you can do this. You don't need to kill yourself with being in the gym. You can actually do things in the local park like what we're doing. And I already feel puffed, which means something's happening to my body.
1: It means it's working. The exercise is working, and it's working on strengthening our body.
0: Imagine with the kettlebells, you know, when you're swinging it. That's why I'm really careful with the swinging. That maybe we should be like far apart from each other or something.
1: Yeah, yeah.
0: You might suddenly forget.
1: Yeah.
0: And then you just like swing at the fence or something.
1: Oh my God.
0: You know, because you're getting so comfy with it.
1: Because it helps you.
0: Yeah. And then, like, and then suddenly really you're just without thinking. Because sometimes you forget this if you just let go and. You should do it on the grass, just in case. Like a grassy area. Not near anyone.
1: Yeah. Oh, yeah. I'm mindful of that. I think that's an important thing to remember when you've got a swinging...
0: kettlebell, yeah.
1: Kind of really massively...
0: I was going to say, you know what we were talking about earlier about whether I should be engaging with the app every day? And I told you how I had moments, because I've been at it for like constant, where I suddenly realized, that's why I have a reminder on my phone now. App! Ding! Where were you, app? And then one time I think I must have muted the phone because I just wanted to rest. You know how you can turn off your notifications?
1: Yes.
0: And I realized afterwards when I got my next notification, I haven't engaged with the app for 2 weeks. Almost 3 weeks, and I went, should I include this in the podcast or not? But then I started thinking, this is actually important because it's about engaging in, it doesn't have to be the app, but engaging in something that makes you connected to the environment. And I ended up rethinking, you know, why am I so feeling bad that I haven't put anything down on the app? Like, I've done this and I've done that. And then I kept thinking, well, does it actually mean that I'm not engaging? Because it's still worrying me what's happening around us. The 41 degree temperature yesterday really scared the living daylights out of me, and then
1: today it's cool,
0: and then now it's like winter.
1: So
0: it is, you can't really avoid it. You don't need an app to tell you that there's it's a problem.
1: To me, the app's usefulness is in measuring your progress with ideas that you've linked up with.
0: Ideas,
1: getting you to think about things. Yeah. But if, like, over the last week, I've not looked at it. Like I was saying to you, I keep thinking each time before we meet, what am I going to say to Anna Marie? How have I been good to the environment? What have I done? You know, the things that I've changed in my lifestyle, my big lifestyle changes, they've got to be big news, but they're not. They're incremental. Mm. And they're very, very slow, because where I am now has taken 60 years to get to. This is what I've learned over 60 years, how to be with the environment. And I've got to renew my relationship to the environment almost every single day. And remember last week, I committed to giving unused food away.
0: Yeah.
1: Well, I did it. I bought, near where I work.
0: Yeah.
1: There's a German bakery, and as you pass them as you go up to the bus stop, and they've always got, because it's the end of the day, they've always got bread on special, and I give in and I buy bread on special because I'm hungry at that time.
0: Mm.
1: So I bought this whole big bag full of different
0: types.
1: German breads. It was beautiful, but it was too much. So I had a couple of buns, and then I gave the rest away.
0: Aww.
1: And I felt good.
0: So did you have someone to give it away?
1: I did indeed. Who thought they were German themselves and they were deserving of the food.
0: Because they're German themselves.
1: Well, they're not German, but they think they're German.
0: That's really funny.
1: Well, maybe there's a German in their background. But they connected to the food culturally.
0: That's really good, though, when that happens.
1: So it's great when that happens. And I'm always kind of mindful of turning off and on the tap, because my habit is to leave the tap on. And I've been trying
0: Isn't that really interesting?
1: Yeah. Because it's maybe it's not something that I've learned. I do remember a friend's mother who I won't mention.
0: It's us just getting personal, not anyone else.
1: No, that's right. A friend's mother who got a bit cross with me when I turned on her kitchen tap and I filled the sink with water and, oh, and soap.
0: Okay.
1: And she said, no, that's not the way I do my washing.
0: Oh.
1: And I thought, oh, okay.
0: It stayed with you.
1: It stayed with me. So these little reminders just kind of helped me think about that. Yeah. And I think I'm generally kind of getting better, but it's hard making it a habit.
0: Yeah.
1: And I want to get to that kind of habit-forming stage.
0: The thing about habits, too, I think, is that it's when you don't know that you're doing it constantly that it's actually become a habit.
1: Yeah.
0: And I wasn't going to admit to this, but now I have to admit to it. You know, I don't have a fridge at home.
1: Yeah.
0: And it's been really hot.
1: Yeah.
0: Right? And food goes off really after, quickly. Like, a few hours, even just 2-3 hours when it's really hot.
1: Yeah.
0: And even though I have an Esky, which I put ice, well, the Esky has a freezing function. It's only limited, so I can freeze, say, 2 Tupperwares of water, and then I would use that, that frozen Tupperware water, to keep my food that day. Because I usually just buy enough for 3 days because I'm near the shops.
1: Yeah.
0: And I thought the walk would do me a lot of good in terms of health, and then I keep buying fresh stuff that are loose. I've stopped buying packaged stuff now, and then I get the stuff from you, the organic, direct from the farmers, and I can just change my lifestyle that way and live with it. Well, there was Black Friday sale, you see. And you asked me about it, and I couldn't answer you because I was thinking, should I say it to her? And then she might, like, question my commitment to the environment and all that.
1: Who, me?
0: Black Friday sale, and it was the ice maker.
1: Ah, wow.
0: Because every weekend when it gets really, really hot and I have vegetables that I want to keep fresh, I sometimes run to the local gas station. A big ice pack's like 12 bucks, 12 bucks, and it could last you, say, 5 hours. And then after that, you have to, again, not worry about it until you really need to get an ice pack. Well, this ice maker, so I thought it's $12, and I've been using ice packs now for a few months, and the ice maker, they make ice up times 6. I'm speaking in my other language in my head now. It multiplies by 6, which is equivalent to the whole packet of weekly or every few weeks that I buy from the local grocery, the ice pack. I went, oh, that's not bad. Like, I can just get the ice maker, just do enough when it's really, really hot weather, and not have to worry about using it and spending all that money, because it's enough cold weather anyway. It depends what I buy. It's usually the leafy ones that go off really quickly. All the others last in cold weather, if the weather is cold. Like, I can keep it fresh. And so I did all the maths, and I ended up hovering around this shop for a while. For a few days, in fact.
1: Wow.
0: And then it was Friday. I went, it's within my limit. It's Black Friday sale. I bought it.
1: Yeah.
0: And I'm now using it, and it's much better, more efficient, and my food lasts the time that I want it to last, which is every 3 days.
1: Sounds to me like a good investment. Why weren't you going to mention it?
0: Because I was worried, and this is the other trick now, about because any electrical stuff contributes to emissions. This is why I gave up my fridge, you see.
1: Yeah.
0: Because they contribute emissions, because you're using the electricity
1: constantly
0: that is being run by coal, by fossil fuel. Yeah? Anyway, I found out that each time you use it anyway, which makes enough pack for me, it's equivalent to, say, an hour, 2 hours that the fridge is on.
1: Oh, okay.
0: And I went, okay, I shouldn't feel so guilty then.
1: No.
0: It's just like turning my A fridge, which is always there, 1 hour to 2 to 3 hours max to make enough ice for you so you can keep your food fresh for the next 3 days.
1: Yeah.
0: I was really surprised. For example, the organic kale lasted 4 days.
1: Wow.
0: Ice made. I went, oh, for the first time I'm having really crunchy really crunchy.
1: Oh, crisp
0: and
1: vegetables.
0: Because it's crisp and because it's really working, so it's worth the thing.
1: Yeah.
0: I measured the, you know, because, you know, you're becoming conscious about the environment, so I have to think about that. It costed me, like, turning the fridge when I did the maths, 2 to 3 hours, which is about 200 watts or so, 200 to 300 watts max. And that's all it needed to keep to make the ice enough for me to put them in little bags that I put in that esky.
1: Well, it sounds to me like you've got a really innovative way of getting around.
0: But I feel really guilty, of course, every time I buy anything that's electrical. Because I was looking for one that's battery run. Then I thought about what's going to happen to the battery when you finish with it.
1: I think different sizes. Like it's a matter of choice, really, what choice we make and how we try to reduce our footprint on the planet. And it sounds to me like you've studied this really and you're doing fine. You're not ratcheting up the emissions. You're being careful and you're being considerate and considered.
0: I think the main thing is the stuff about considerate. That's the key, I think, here. The lesson here. Like what Thomas said, there's no guilt in here. It's the fact that you're conscious in contributing any way that you can, including the guilt that you haven't been consulting the app for the last week or 2 weeks.
1: But that app, the psychology of that app is really kind of prominent in all our thinking. Have we kept up with the app? Have we recorded? Have we used the app properly? When you don't interact with the app, you think, oh my God, how is it going to mean anything?
0: The thing is, remember, it's not about the app. And you touched it. It's about the behavior. The behavior change. And maybe the other part to it is, has the technology help you pay attention more? And has it affected your behavior change? Maybe it has.
1: Oh, I definitely think it has. It made me think about things a little bit more and made me think about things I hadn't thought about before, like sharing unwanted food is a good thing.
0: You should put that in the app.
1: I will.
0: You've done something.
1: Yes, I will. Yeah. I will do that and I will kind of give myself some points for not turning on the tap for as long as I used to.
0: And you've done it like a couple of times. It's probably already going to become a habit soon because it tells you how many times you do it and then it becomes a habit.
1: Yeah.
0: Don't be too hard on you.
1: No, I won't be. I'm just trying to kind of... I think it's slow and incremental. And it goes against human...

0: So I'm trying to do other things, like fix my mum's cassette player so I can play cassettes.
1: Yes.
0: Cassette tapes from that I've got.
1: Oh
0: that
1: my
0: I've
1: gosh, inherited. You're recycling them.
0: Yeah. And I mean, cassettes are coming back.
1: They are trendy.
0: So if I could just find someone who could fix the cassette player at a reasonable price, I can have a cassette player.
2: 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It's baby boomers or bloomers from my end of the hood. Nadia Logoli works as a professional journalist and also an academic like me. 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Opposite to me, I tend to be an early adapter with technology and like to tinker with things besides the app, like my bike, which every now and then I take around the neighborhood to spy on the birds, trees, and the state of our roads. 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
4: 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Tonight on Razor's Edge, we continue our Community Radio Importance series, and this week we focus on the Australian music industry. I spoke to Associate Professor Shane Holman, who is from the School of Media, Film and Journalism at Monash University.
5: I think it's an underlooked, undervalued sector, and I think in some senses it's hiding in plain sight. We looked at 10 case study stations, and then we looked across the different tiers of music activity across different stations across the whole sector. It became very clear to us that it's community stations in particular who are doing the heavy lifting in terms of airing artists for the first time. All the stations we talked to could point to famous artists where they gave their first leg up, where artists wandered into the studio and said, you know, would you be interested in this tape I've done and give them a go for the first time? And, you know, overall, the whole sector's playing a lot more Australian music than any other media sector in the country. They're doing that basic R&D, research and development, where they're finding artists, they're putting them on air, they're giving them their first interviews, they're coaching them on how to do an interview, and then they're introducing them to different venues in their local footprint. So there's a whole range of activities there that I think community stations are doing, which, you know, they should be applauded for. And, you know, our report decided to dig into that and what are the social, cultural and economic implications of that kind of work.
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5: We also interviewed 8 emerging and well-known artists and asked them to reflect on their different stages of their careers and how community radio gave them some assistance in the beginning. Lots of those artists said, you know, they still go back to their favourite community stations, and whenever they're releasing a new album or a new single, or they're about to do a national tour. So they've still got those deep connections with their formative stations where they, you know, first formed relationships, you know, back at the start of their career. Apart from airplay, I think one of the things we found in our report was how much of an economic driver is for an artist. So we already knew from CBAA data, which comes out every year, twice a year, that listeners listen to their favourite community station because they know they'll get lots of Australian music. So 30% of, you know, of their listeners through CBAA surveys show that the listeners are really listening in to listen to Australian content. We inserted a few more questions into the CBAA Wave survey. We asked some more detailed questions about their music activity, and we found, for example, that, you know, 19% of community radio listeners recommended a local artist to a friend or shared their music online with a friend. 19% said, yep, I only listen because they play the music I want, which is Australian. For example, you know, 28%, so over a million Australians, looked up an artist on Spotify or another digital platform. So, and we also found that, you know, that they're going out and buying merch based on their listening experiences with their community station. So those kinds of economic driver arguments have never been kind of unearthed, and they've never been kind of put forward. So

0: while the study was, you know, we were just as interested in the cultural kind of context of these stations as well. But for the first time, we were able to actually put some hard data on the economic case for community stations in terms of that support for local artists can be backed up through the economic figures where they're driving all different kinds of different financial activity from the listeners.
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0: So we looked at stations as diverse as ACCC in Alice Springs, RTR in Perth, we looked at FBI in Sydney, we looked at Triple R in Melbourne, we looked at Triple A, the Indigenous station in Brisbane. They all have different kind of niche genres, if you like, that they push, whether it's, you know, indie rock, alternative rock. In the case of Triple A in Brisbane, it's country and often Indigenous country mainly. What we're finding is that I think just genres is a really strong platform to begin with, where these stations are playing genres that we all know, but they're digging deeper into the genres, and we're finding out that the broadcasters are experts in those genres. So one of the things we did, listener focus groups at every station, every case study station across the country, all 10. And when we were talking to listeners of these stations, they said, you know, we really appreciate the fact that the broadcasters really know their stuff. They're active in their local music scene. We see them at gigs.
1: Associate Professor Shane Holman, who is from the School of Media, Film and Journalism at Monash University.
2: 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I hope you enjoyed the show. Tune in for more Race's Edge local current affairs next Thursday. And I'm Anne-Marie Reyes. Bye for now and have a lovely weekend. 2SER acknowledges the custodians of the Gadigal and Darug lands from which we broadcast.
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You're too embarrassed.

0: That is the frantic sounds of Fat Dog to get Static underway here on 2SER this week.
1: That is a song called Shit Love from the album Cancel Me, I'm Tired, which has been announced will be released on the 2nd of October.
0: Hey, hey, whose voice is that?
1: Hello.
0: Welcome back, Mick. I've missed you. Good to see you.
1: Good to be back. Yeah. Kind of.
0: Yeah, I didn't know if you're ever coming back.
1: It's a bit hot in Europe at the moment, yeah. But apart from that, if you can find some aircon, it's pretty good.
0: Good to have you back. I've missed you greatly. It is so good to have you here and exciting to be starting the show with a new song from those swaggering South London lads. It's been a busy couple of years since Fat Dog released their debut album, Woof, in 2024. That seven-piece of toured all over the place. Frontman Joe even got married mid-tour in Las Vegas after proposing to his girlfriend on the road. He says they played a gig to two people in Vegas, then the next day he got married. So there were probably more people at the ceremony than there were at the Fat Dog gig, but they have been...
1: Surely the audience would get an invite to the wedding, right?
0: Maybe, yeah.
1: Only two of them.
0: But they have been on a tear, that band. Some electro-punk, art-pop, rock and roll from out of South London. They are a bunch of fun. There's been a couple of singles already, including Go Fuck Yourself. So they're on fine form, Fat Dog, with that single there, Shit Love. And Mick, they've just done some stadium supports for Foo Fighters. So the world is their oyster. And this album from Fat Dog will be with us in October. That starts Static. Welcome in for another week. My name is Burko, Mick. It is so good to have you back to co-host the show. And Mick, I've cooked up a hell of a program to welcome you back.
1: You have.
0: Oh, yeah. Oh, yeah. Mick, so excited to be checking in with an absolute hero of mine here on the show this week. Going to chat to Spaceman 3 co-founder Sonic Boom all about his latest collaborative album with animal collective Powell Panda Bear. It is a quick-witted thing called A Question of When. I've played a few songs from this album the past couple of weeks, and Pete Kemba will reveal why they ditched the samples this time around. He'll also talk through their release strategy for this record, which sees them ditch the digital. He is great company. So that hang with Sonic Boom is on the way on the show this week. We've also got loads of new music to play for you. We'll take a song off the new album by The Strokes that came out this week. Also, another taste of the new album by The Tubs, which is on the horizon. Fuckers have this week released a remix EP of songs off their O album. And we've also got another taste of the Avalanches album to play for you. All that on and more on the radio between now and 10.
1: And we will also dig into this week's 2SER feature album from Sydney's shredding rock Barnstormers Body Type. The towering new album is called Tally. We'll give you details on how you could win a copy on vinyl a little later, but we'll also play a couple of tracks.
0: Yeah, so good to have album number 3 from Body Type with us and as our 2SER feature album this week. Mick, they finally went far afield to make a Body Type album. They got to go to Los Angeles to get Tally over the line with a star producer,
1: Stella Mozgawa from Warpaint,
0: who's also done some production work apart from Warpaint for the likes of Courtney Barnett and, of course, has played with everybody, Kate Le Bon, Kim Gordon and a whole lot more. So Stella has good form and it feels like such a good fit for her to be working with Body Type. They went to this studio in Los Feliz called Velveteen Laboratory, which is owned by the guy from Rooney. And it is a really warm album from Body Type. And Mick, you were sort of saying before we went to air, it is more of a pop record from Body Type, which is a nice surprise too.
1: Yeah, less noisy and I guess kind of more focused on the songwriting, I suppose.
0: Yeah, and there are some real variations on the stuff that Body Type do as too. There's some great girl group gang vocals on songs. There is still some shredding rock, but also some more mellow moments as well. I would like to think that Body Type have been working towards this kind of stuff their whole career. They're now 10 years in as a band, but also having Stella to egg them on and work as a producer with them, I think, has paid dividends. It is such a great sounding record. We've played a few singles in the run-up to its release, And What Else, and Sick Bag, and Mulberry, and we'll play you a couple more songs of this new album from the Sydney Shredders this week.
1: This one is called Planet 8.
0: This is a rockin' one. This is Body Type from our feature album, Tally, on Static. Welcome back, Mick.

0: Hi, this is Albert from The Strokes and...
1: Nikolai from The Strokes as well.
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1: Booyakasha.

0: That is The Strokes with Going to Babylon. We're from the album Reality Awaits.
1: Yeah, the first album in 6 years from New York City's finest came out this week. And that album, once again, produced by Rick Rubin, the bloke who did the last album, The New Abnormal. And we played a single in the lead up to its release called Going Shopping. And this album is a curious one. From The Strokes, Mick, they are really liberally enjoying using autotune on Julian's vocals on a lot of this record, which I don't necessarily think is too cool. It's a bit daggy, and it is a pretty sort of laid-back, hazy kind of record from this band, a very far-flung place from where they were on their earlier records, where they were so much more wound up and taut and energetic. It is a very slinky sounding record from The Strokes, kind of hazy and, yeah, I mean, they don't have to keep making the same record over and over again, but it really sounds a little unfocused.
0: Have they got Rick Rubin in Johnny Cash mode?
1: Sadly not. No, okay. I think he just sat in the corner and stroked his beard and let them do what they wanted to do. It's a curious record. Maybe it'll grow on me, but the time I've spent with it this week, I've just found it a little underwhelming. And in terms of even sort of catchy songs, that one there, Going to Babble On, is probably the by streets ahead in terms of the material on this record. There are a few real slow-moving songs on this album. But anyway, they are pretty good at doing whatever the hell they want, The Strokes, which I also have to admire as well. They are a pretty loopy band a lot of the time. So that album is out now, Reality Awaits.
0: Before The Strokes, we heard Body Type from their album Tally, the song Planet 8.
1: Yes, this week's 2SER feature album comes to us from the Sydney Shred Rockers. It is such an accomplished album from Body Type, who've almost made great albums and EPs. They've been at it for over a decade now. This is their first album made overseas, done in LA with producer Stella Mozgawa from Warpaint. And it is such a great sounding record. It really sees Body Type leaning to a bit more of a pop side. And if you are a current 2SER supporter, you can go in the draw to win a copy of this album on vinyl, Mick.
0: You just need to email win at 2SER.com.
1: You've been away. I'll let you slide.
0: And put Body Type in the subject line and you'll go in that draw.
1: Win at 2SER.com is the email address. Again, put Body Type in the subject line. We'll play you another song from Tally towards the end of the show this week. But up next, we're going to hear from a UK producer who is going to give us some great rubbery electro-funk as a taste of his new EP, which is on the way soon.
0: The new Jamie Rosso EP is called Keep Stepping, and it's out on the 11th of September.
1: Now, Mick, there's an exclamation point there. You usually accentuate your pronunciations with the exclamation point, okay. So give it another try.
0: Keep Stepping.
1: We played a single already called Walk, and Jamie Rosso was born in Margate, but these guys lives in South London, and a lot of the music he makes is inspired by the sound system sonics of nights out in his neighbourhood, and also the events that he puts on as well. Jamie Rosso is one of the founding members of this collective called the Social Records Society, where they put on regular vinyl-only nights at UK venues, so no USBs allowed. And this latest taste of the EP reminds me a bit of another Jamie. I was listening to this song again today. It sounds quite a bit like Jamie Liddell, who we used to play here a long time ago. He was on Warp, and See What You Think. It is a great Slippery Club cut. It is called Speak.
0: This is Jamie Rosso.
1: We'll get there. It's been a few weeks.

0: gonna go.
1: Speak.
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Hi, I'm Delaney Carter, and I'm a producer for the Friday Daily. I love 2SER because it's the authentic heartbeat of Sydney. There's nowhere else you get this much community spirit.

0: Josh DaCosta there with Tissues from the album New Wave Graveyard, tackling the tough issues there.
1: Tough issues about Tissues. Yes. Mick, it is such a great record. The debut album from this bloke out of Los Angeles. I played a couple of songs on last week's show, and we played four singles in the run-up to the release of this album. Josh DaCosta has been playing in other people's bands all these years. He's been a member of Drug Dealer, has also played with Jessica Pratt and MGMT. He's had a couple of bands he's been in of his own, Regal Deagle and Come On. But finally, this is his debut solo album. And as I was saying last week, Mick, there's not one reference point. There's about 10 reference points on this Josh DaCosta album. And in terms of contemporary bands, I hear a fair bit of Washed Out and Wild Nothing and Nick Hessler. But also then going further back, there's echoes of New Order and Japan and even the Radio Department. And it's all sort of filtered through, like you heard on that song there, Tissues, kind of this AM radio haze as well. It is a really well-crafted album. The bloke knows his music. He does his own radio show on NTS. And he has really come up with an incredible record. His show is called Confusing Mix, and that is a little bit what this album is like as well, a really great mix of everything. And he said that instead of trying to hone in on one specific vibe or sound, he chose to sort of work his way through his own taste and record collection and approached each different song as a different artist. So there's a lot to digest.
0: Mm.
1: And yeah, it's one of my favourite albums of this year so far. It is from Josh DaCosta. The record is New Wave Graveyard.
0: Before Josh DaCosta, we heard The Tubs with Stoop to Me from Hard Life, which is coming out on the 11th of September.
1: That will be the third album from that London-based outfit. We already heard another single called Who's Gonna Love You Now? And they have really lent into the Celtic jangle rock this time around, haven't they, Mick? They actually have added a fiddle player to the band called Chris Haig. So I guess they had to give him something to do, which is why these latest couple of songs have really had that element to them. And The Tubs are straight up with their influences, Mick. Owen from the band reckons there's a few nods to Bob Mould in that song, and I can definitely hear it. We usually mention Richard Thompson as well. They're the two artists that I think The Tubs sound like the most. They are a great band. They came together out of the ashes of Joanna Gruesome. Owen and George from that band expanded on the hook-heavy pop of Joanna Gruesome and then worked in this sort of college rock jangle and some stormy folk into their post-punk mix. The second album, Cotton Crown, came out only last year. Right before that came out, they actually played a show here in Sydney. They were fantastic, so hopefully they can work their way back here in support of this record. It's their first for the Merge label as well. And as Mick said, it's out in September. Hard Life from The Tubs out of London.
0: And we also heard from Jamie Rosso with Speak from the Keep Stepping EP, which is also out on the 11th of September.
1: I hope every artist listening knows to add an exclamation point to their release titles just to get Mick sounding more excited. But that has been a couple of great cuts from this new EP by that London-based producer. Looking forward to the full-length thing very soon.
0: And it did sound like Jamie Liddell.
1: You bet. Yep. You are here on The Static Show on 2SER with Berko and Mick. We're both here together. And in just a moment, we're going to have a chat to Spaceman 3 co-founder Sonic Boom. He has just given us his second collaborative album with Animal Collective pal Panda Bear. It is a quick-witted thing called A Question of When. He is always great to talk to about his music. Pete's going to reveal why they ditched the samples of other people's hits this time around. He'll also explain their digital-free release strategy for this record, and he'll ponder the different sounds of police sirens around the world. You'll understand. Up next, we're going to hang with Pete Kemba, Sonic Boom on Static.
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0: on Static on 2SER. It is always a total pleasure to speak to Pete Kemba, a.k.a. Sonic Boom, joining us this week from home in Sintra. How are you?
1: I'm good, thank you.
0: Good to speak to you and good to have this record out, Pete. It's so wonderful to have the second album with your mate and neighbour, Panda Bear, called A Question of When. Was it ever a question that you guys would re-team after the release of 2022's Reset?
1: It wasn't a question of if, it was a question of when.
0: That was such a triumphant experience. You both must have been itching to do more together.
1: Yeah, it was. And it was an experiment in itself. I was definitely surprised how successful it was. But I knew when we were making the record, as Noah was sending in the songs, because I would give him the backings and then he would sort of find ones he liked and send in songs. I knew as soon as he started sending me songs that he was hitting new peaks. I mean, he's always hitting new peaks. I think we both really enjoyed the experience and it was easy to make. You know, we don't have to go anywhere to do it. We do it here in Portugal. And neither album actually was made with the idea of making an album. We just did stuff until there was enough stuff. And then we go, okay, well, there's an album.
0: Those songs definitely must have sounded like hits to you as you were making that first record together, because they were built on the foundations of other people's hits. That Reset album you constructed out of rock and roll samples of vintage loops taken from the intros of 50s and 60s pop songs. But Pete, did you feel like you didn't want to repeat yourselves? Did you decide you wanted this album to be entirely your own songcraft?
1: Yeah, it's basically the intros of songs. And when the intro gets you super juiced, that's what we took really, was just the opening part of a song and worked with that. But I think Noah and I both have the same ethos on this in general, is that we don't like to repeat ourselves. And if you look at Animal Collective or Panda Bear, or you look at Spaceman 3 or Sonic Boom, I think we're both constantly looking for new avenues to mine. And there's always the continuity that it's you making the music.
0: The suits at the record company must have been happy they didn't have to clear samples this time around as well.
1: Well, I don't think there are any suits at our record company. They're too chill for that, but yeah, they were, of course. It was nightmarish, I'll be honest, trying to get those samples cleared. They were very happy not to do it.
0: And so, Pete, you promise that that repetitive guitar riff at the start of the song Revive Him isn't sampled. That's just you channeling your inner Everly Brothers on this record?
1: It's not a sample, yeah. We worked with Daniel O'Sullivan, who did a lot of the guitar and drum parts on the backings. But yeah, it's too fraught these days. And if you use samples, you will be found. I mean, there's AI search engines going on the whole time looking for this stuff.
0: Well, I guess also with the experience of being able to use those samples on the first record, you probably took notes or took lessons from the sounds of those songs. And it seems like you were reminded of a simpler way of doing things. And you learnt a bit from that first album on the economy of making songs, Pete.
1: Yeah, I mean, you know, we're standing on the shoulder of giants, there's no question. I mean, music is a conversation that goes on through decades. And I was always a sucker for this. One of the first records I bought for myself when I was a kid was Buddy Holly. And I always really liked the music of the 50s and 60s. And I've always, all through my life, really enjoyed exploring it and exploring the depths of it. And I have learned from many great teachers who made great records.
0: There's such a lightness of touch here on songs like Something Like Dreaming and Like a Moth to a Flame. Is it learning not to crowd your songs with tricks and bells and whistles?
1: Yeah, I think it is. I mean, I'm actually very fond of bells and whistles as well, as it happens. But yeah, I often will record more than I will use, and I try and find the minimum that's needed to really carry it and for you to really get the full effect of it.
0: And you've been really selective and made some interesting choices on how to embellish these songs. This is a record you built on just a few ingredients. We get loops of harp and also some traces of steel drums, alongside some bits of pedal steel and even grabs of that mariachi band from Mexico City who reworked the last album, Reset. So you were very frugal but playful about the stuff you put in the songs too.
1: Yeah. The steel drum was something that I kind of thought never really had its moment, and I'm not sure we're going to give it its moment in the pop canon, but yeah. And the harp, it was from doing a reset show where Mary Lattimore played at the show the first time I saw her, and it stuck in my mind, and I thought it'd be a really interesting thing to bring harp in. And she came out here to Sintra. She was doing a show, and I managed to catch an hour of her sound check to record, and she improvised, and I took it away and made loops and edited it into what you can hear now. But yeah, it was a very easy and uncomplicated experience, which is kind of the way everything works with when we're making these records. It seems to flow very easily. We're essentially making rock and roll records, more or less, and to bring in harp and steel drum, it just sort of keeps it interesting for me, really, I think.
0: And another way you've made it interesting for yourself, Pete, with adding some sounds, is you really let the samples of the police sirens dominate the title track. Did you stand on the street to capture those? Are they field recordings?
1: They are not, although I could have done. Yeah, it's interesting. I'm not sure in Australia if you have that same siren sound. I guess I wasn't really so aware of it, but in Germany, they have a different siren sound, and in France, a different one again. Sort of more dee-da, dee-da, you know, sort of old-fashioned, oh, sort of the bring, bring, bring, bring type ones.
0: I'm sure there are some siren train spotters who can probably pinpoint exactly which police force of sirens you've used there.
1: Yeah. We do actually have a radio version of that track without any sirens because they were playing it in the States at drive time, and it wasn't going well.
0: I have to confess, the first time I listened to that, I was looking out the window to see where the police siren was as well.
1: Yeah, someone told me they went to one of the listening parties. I think it was in Minneapolis, where, of course, they're quite familiar with the sound of sirens the last months. When that track came on, the record store owner turned the record down because he thought the cops had showed up. Yeah,
0: you freaked out everybody in the room. Everybody jumped up.
1: Yeah. You know, Noah, he has a long tradition of using sound effects in with his music. It just seemed appropriate with that song. I really love it, because I think the sound of sirens, we're not going to be hearing less of it in the near future. And that's a little bit what the album title's about, that we feel that something's going to change. We can feel it in the air. And it's not a question of if, it's a question of when.
0: Did you and Noah have conversations about themes for the album? Or are you pleasantly surprised when his lyrics come into shape?
1: Well, we have an unusual and interesting relationship. We do talk about stuff a lot, and we think very similarly, I think, in many ways. But I would sometimes give him titles. This happened with both of the records. I would give him a title, and he'd write a song to that title, which is not an easy thing to do. I'm not sure I could do it if someone just gave me a concept or a title.
0: Well, so much of this record, from that title inwards, examines the experience of chance and happenstance and luck and coping with the hand that fate deals. It's trying to stay optimistic in a troubled world.
1: Yeah. As musicians, I think it is part of our remit to comment socially about things. If you feel it strongly or see it, it's strong inspiration. But doing it in a sort of positive way, I think, is really important. And it's something that we really noted before we went into reset. You can still have the conversation without sort of trying to be dour and bum people out about it.
0: And Pete, the other concept and subsequent release strategy that you came up with for this Sonic Boom and Panda Bear record was to ditch the digital. It's trying to veer away from the need to sell yourselves online. Your motto for this was no emojis, no emoticons, no likes, just human interaction.
1: Yeah, IRL, not URL, is the other little byline we have. We were both sort of looking out at the world out there, and streaming per se doesn't have to be a bad thing, but it's been toxic since it started. The major players have been miserable to musicians whilst making themselves into billionaires and investing into weaponry and AI. It's something we just didn't want to be part of.
0: And by virtue of that, the record's only on physical media, like the CD or vinyl. You can't stream it or buy it digitally as files, which was a great flex to be able to do.
1: Yeah, we were lucky. Domino had been very supportive of us, our record company. They said 2/3 of your sales are physical copies anyway. You will lose 1/3 of your income from streaming. And Noah and I looked at each other and went, it really isn't about money. If everything is going to be about money, then we're as doomed as the people we're looking at and thinking that they're dooming us. I have to say, though, so far, I think it's going to work for us. I know it can't necessarily work for everyone, but again, it brings up the conversation if we just have to find more ethical models for these things, and people have to walk away from the major players who are unethical in the way that they deal with musicians.
0: Well, apart from the financial considerations, it's an interesting concept in the 21st century. It's a bit like if a tree falls in the forest, you know? If an album's not in the digital sphere, does it really exist for people? You're old enough to remember that was the way that albums used to be released. I mean, hell, that's the way you used to operate in Spaceman 3 or Spectrum, was just putting out a physical record. It's great to remind people that it does exist another way.
1: Yeah, it is. I'm not really into elitism, but it does create this magical spot where you can't just come across this thing by mistake. You kind of have to commit to it, which is how consuming music used to be. As everyone suddenly had access to all music from all time for free, pretty much, I think it's not been good culturally. We haven't seen any interesting music movements. I think the cultural world has been fucked up by the overconnectivity in the iPhone. And I think to get creative and cause a bit of trouble, you need to get bored first and then you say, let's form a band. So it's nice having a record where that's where it lives.
0: Well, you have always played the long game, Pete.
1: Very slow game.
0: Well, it is such a joy to have A Question of When out in the world IRL. And we might have a listen to the song Revive Him right now. It is always great to have a chat to you, and it's so good to have this record existing in our universe. This is Sonic Boom and Panda Bear now on Static. And thanks for the chat, Pete.
1: Pleasure. Thanks, Berko.

0: That is Homework with Made from the forthcoming debut album, Bang Here If Stuck, which is coming out on the 25th of September.
1: Yeah, surprise to anyone who thought they were hearing a new Pavement single, but boy, it's pretty eerie, the similarities there, isn't it? Big Pavement vibes on that song from this band called Homework, although they're not from Stockton, California. They're from Glasgow, Mick, which kind of makes sense as well when they name check not only Pavement as an influence, but also a whole lot of the Scottish greats like Teenage Fan Club, The Vaseline's, and Urusei Yatsura. I hear elements of all those bands in that song there. And this outfit, Homework, are led by a couple of songwriters, Michael and Santiago. I don't know which one is the Stephen Malcolmus and which one is the Spiral Stairs. Maybe we'll find out when the album comes. A band name, of course, impossible to Google, Homework. But the album, as Mick said, is called Bang Here If Stuck. And that is a really great sounding single from those guys. Very 90s indebted. I would like to hear more, and we will, as this album approaches. Yeah.
0: Well, we've played other stuff, right?
1: No, this is the first thing from Homework. We've played Pavement songs before, Mick. That's what you're getting mixed up with.
0: Oh, there's another band out there that's sounding like Pavement too.
1: Yeah, plenty of them do. But that is a great single from those guys called Made.
0: Before Homework, we heard Atmos Bloom and Plain Sailing from their new album, Everythingness.
1: That album came out this week, the second record from that duo from out of London. And we played another single from them in the run-up to its release called Everything. And Atmos Bloom sounds like something you would scoop out of your pool, but it is the name for this band formed by Tilda Grattan, who auditioned to play bass in a band in Manchester, led by a bloke called Curtis Patterson. The pair of them had a shared love for psych rock and shoegaze and ditched that band and moved on to form Atmos Bloom. Mm. And there's a real dream pop element to this Atmos Bloom album, as you heard on that song there. If you're a fan of Always or The Beths, you should probably be checking them out. It is a really peppy album from these guys. Also harks back to probably the sort of prime period Lush stuff as well. So a really sweet record from those guys. Recommended. It's called Everythingness by Atmos Bloom.
0: And we also heard from Panda Bear and Sonic Boom with Revive Him from the album A Question of When.
1: It was great to throw some questions at Pete Kemba. He is such great company. I could talk to that guy every week here on the show. Had to wait 4 years since the last album they did together called Reset. As Pete explained, all their own work this time. 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And you can't find that album digitally. 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Up there are some recent chats with Swap Meet, Space Moth, Pond, Exec, and more.
0: Now, I'm not advocating this, but I'm sure they'd be happy if you got a friend to tape it for you.
1: The interview?
0: No, the album.
1: Oh, okay. Yeah,
0: on a cassette.
1: Up next on Static, we're going to hear from a hometown hero who released his new album this week.
0: The new album from Alex Cameron is called Late to Set.
1: It's amazing to think, Mick, he is up to album number 5. He has been at this for a long time. A bloke who started out as a member of Sydney electronic trio CK, and his debut solo album, Jumping the Shark, came out in 2013. Since then, he has spent time in the States, had some dalliances with the Killers and a whole lot more. And as Alex Cameron, he usually writes in this sort of persona, examining a whole lot of different styles and sounds while drawing on a whole lot of sad man tropes. And this latest album sounds like it was written in the wake of the end of a relationship. There is a bit of heartache on this record. It's also an album that doesn't feature his regular sideman, Roy Malloy. He's not on this album, but you kind of wouldn't notice by the sound of it. It still sounds like a tangled, tawdry Alex Cameron record. And the song we're going to play for you has a little bit of a strutting, almost T-Rex groove about it.
0: This is Alex Cameron with Stand In Man.

0: I just feel like I'm a blue collar musician, you know? I just put on my outfit and I go to work every day. Like, not in a negative way. Someone was like really offended that I said that the other day. They're like, music is a privilege, it's not a job. And I'm like, it is a job. It's just my dream job and I'm living it.
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0: That is RIP Magic with Light Over There, a brand new single.
1: Yeah, nice claustrophobic one from that London-based outfit who've had a couple of other singles this year, Five Words and Screw Dark, and RIP Magic are led by this bloke called Marco Pini, who's also a member of the band Sorry, but Mick, I think his days in Sorry are numbered because RIP Magic have been blowing up. They had a debut single last year, and since then, James Murphy has produced a couple of those singles this year. They also did some tour supports for LCD Sound System. They've just finished a bunch of shows in arenas supporting Tame Impala and now have just unveiled this new single. That one is a bit more kind of dark and gloomy than the previous singles from RIP Magic. There's a little bit of a Dean Blunt vibe on that song there, or maybe some Bristol trip hop in the mix. They are a fascinating outfit. And yeah, hopefully there's an album on the way because they have really been on a tear this year. Nice production on that song there, Light Over There. The group is RIP Magic from out of London.
0: Before RIP Magic, we heard Heist and Spinning Circles.
1: That is a single from this duo out of, well, they say Boston / Dallas. So I guess one lives one place and one lives the other. Two friends from high school making some high energy guitar music. They say inspired by classic post-punk, dream pop, and the golden age of UK alternative. I hear a lot of early period the drums on that song there.
0: Well, they were influenced by the golden age of UK alternative.
1: I guess, yeah, it's passing down, isn't it?
0: Yes.
1: As Sonic Boom said, standing on the shoulder of giants. But yeah, a duo from out of the States, just a single from those guys called Heist.
0: And before Heist, we heard Alex Cameron with Stand In Man from his latest Late to Set.
1: Yeah, the fifth album from the Sydney crooner. Good to have him back in business with that record there. As always, some nice deadbeat tales on an Alex Cameron album. Not a disappointment at all. He is the stand-in man. You are here on The Static Show on 2SER with Burko and Mick. Still to come on the program this week, we'll play another song off this week's 2SER feature album. It is the third full-lengther from Sydney shred rockers Body Type. We've also got another teaser of the new album from the Avalanches. Well, we presume the new album from the Avalanches. They still haven't announced an album, but three singles this year would tend to be leading into that.
0: But perhaps it's a greatest hits. Oh,
1: don't say that. I can't handle all this build-up for that to be the case.
0: Yeah,
1: they're due. But first, we're going to hear from a duo out of New York who themselves have this year been doing some supports for Tame Impala. I think everyone's been playing with Tame Impala this year.
0: Yes, Fuckers. And they've just released a new 3-track remix EP
1: called New York, which is appropriate. Reworkings of songs off their debut album, Awe, that came out earlier this year. We love these guys. We've been playing them here on the show for ages. They toured Australia for Laneway Festival early last year. We spoke to them here on the program back at the start of 2025. They are a duo from New York consisting of Shani and Jackson, and these guys make some great indulgent party-primed electropop, and it's good to see them tipping their hat to some New York legends for the reworkings of songs off their debut album. Justin Strauss has done one, and another New York DJ legend has taken on one of the other songs from the record.
0: Eli Escobar has remixed If You Want a Party, Come Over to My House.
1: This is Fuckers on Static.

I'm at the front. I'm at the front.

0: Hello, everybody. This is Jim.
1: And Jason.
0: We're part of the band Granddaddy.
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0: That is 1-800-MIKEY with me and my only.
1: Which comes off the forthcoming album from him called In Yun, which is out on the 4th of September. So good to have some high energy riff rocking from Mikey back on that new single, the garage rock alter ego of Sydney's Michael Barker, who started out as really making some lo-fi stuff, is getting slightly hi-fi as time goes on, and is a busy guy. Also plays as a member of RMFC and GT. He's currently in Europe on a GT tour, and this 1-800-MIKEY album is coming out on the Goner Records label from out of the States, also home to GT. So a nice hookup for him, and he has said that this new album from 1-800-MIKEY is dedicated to all his half-Asian brothers and sisters who never really fit in. Too white for the Asian kids, too Asian for the white kids. He also wants to dedicate this album to the lovers. So I think he's kind of pretty much covered everybody with that dedication. In Yun from 1-800-MIKEY gets to us on the 4th of September.
0: Before 1-800-MIKEY, we heard Reluctant Bob and the Lonely Lovers with another single, Carry On Without Me.
1: Yeah, that is the third single we've heard from that Dublin-based outfit this year, working their way towards a debut album, which is supposed to come later this year. Reluctant Bob is a bloke called Robert Baker, a singer-songwriter and producer who makes this really simple dream pop with sort of flourishes of folk and psych and really lovely songs we've heard already, Just Love and Dreamager. And that new one there, Carry On Without Me, he says, unfortunately, it's not inspired by the classic Carry On film franchise, if you were wondering. But looking forward to an album from that outfit from out of Dublin later in the year.
0: And we also heard from Fuckers with If You Want a Party, Come Over to My House, remixed by Eli Escobar, which is on this New York EP.
1: Yeah, three-track EP of songs reworked off their debut album, Or. And yeah, some classic New York legends reworking the Fuckers songs alongside Ilo Escobar. There's Justin Strauss, and also, I forgot to mention earlier, Junior Sanchez. So some nice hookups there with some legends. And that is such a great record. Mick and I have sort of been kind of, that album's been hovering for us this year, that Fuckers album, hasn't it? It's a lot of fun.
0: Yes.
1: It'll be on the end of the year list for sure. Up next on Static, we're going to hear from an expat local songsmith who's getting ready to release his 8th album.
0: Yes, the new Ned Collette album is called Mixed Light and it's out on the 28th of August.
1: Yeah, Australian born but these days Berlin based, Ned Collette got his start in the instrumental post-rock band City City City before he moved on to making some more wide-reaching albums under his own name. A lot of them in the early years were credited to Ned Collette and Wire Walker. It's hard to say that. And this new album from him has a bit of an American out-country vibe in the couple of singles that have come out so far, but he also tends to blur a bit of folk and jazz and avant-garde rock into the mix. If you're a fan of Steve Gunn or Destroyer, you should be paying attention to this new Ned Collette material. There's also going to be some guest vocals from folk diviner Leah Senior throughout this record as well. And this latest taste of the album is an absolutely beautiful, melancholy thing.
0: This is Commandeered Parade.
1: This is Ned Collette on Static.

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0: That is Jeffrey Silverstein and Portland Works from the album Doggone.
1: Now, I was sitting here, Mick, and I thought Mick really looks like he could use a languid, slightly psychedelic country instrumental. And so I cooked that one up for you.
0: Thank you.
1: How
0: Thank
1: beautiful,
0: you.
1: Huh? The couple of other singles we've heard off this Jeffrey Silverstein album had vocals on them, out of tune and coming back around. But that one there is a really lovely, laid-back thing. This is his third album that's on the way. He's done some shows with fellow Portland outfit Rose City Band, and that's what that song really reminded me of. You also thought it sounded a little bit like Cindy Lee in terms of the slide guitar on it?
0: Yes, that guitar playing reminded me of Cindy Lee, but obviously a lot more hi-fi and lush.
1: yeah, really beautiful. And also another guy that sounds a little bit like Steve Gunn with the vocal cuts that we've heard. And Jeffrey is a special education teacher, journalist, and active vinyl DJ around the Pacific Northwest. He quite often does DJ sets as add-on performances to his regular full band shows. So if anyone wants to book him, you'll get two acts for the price of one if you can bring him to Australia to support that album. Doggone gets to us on the 23rd of October.
0: Before Jeffrey Silverstein, we heard Grazer and new single, Paradise.
1: Yeah, they are a duo, a couple, in fact, from out of Melbourne called Molly and Matt, whose backgrounds were painting, photography and poetry, and then decided to take on music. The Grazer stuff is a dreamy amalgam of Britpop and shoegaze. They have been at it since 2019 and have had EPs and a bunch of stuff under their belts. Just a new single from those guys now. That one there, Paradise, from Grazer.
0: And before Grazer, we heard Ned Collette and Commandeered Parade. That is from the forthcoming album, Mixed Light, which is coming out on the 28th of August.
1: Yeah, Ned's been living and working in Berlin for a long time, but this new record so far really itself sounds like it was inspired by some American alt country. And Leah Senior doing vocals on this record as well. It's going to be absolutely beautiful. Looking forward to that album late next month from Australian expat Ned Collette.
2: I gotta get on that internet. I'm late on everything.
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0: That is Body Type with Everything All in a Row off the new album Tally.
1: This week's 2SER feature album, the third full-lengther from the Sydney Shred Rockers. That song there is the closing cut on the record, and itself has a bit of a alt-country twang in the mix. This is a very well-accomplished album from Body Type. Not that I'm surprised. They've been building towards this. They've been a band for a decade or so now, but it is such a great album, more of a pop album from Body Type. They went to Los Angeles to make it with a star producer,
0: Stella Mosgawa from Warpaint.
1: Yeah, who's also worked on records with Courtney Barnett and has played with the likes of Kate Le Bon and Kim Gordon and so many people over the years. It just feels like such a good fit and such synchronicity for Stella to have worked with Body Type on this record. And they made it at this studio in Los Feliz called Velveteen Laboratory, which is owned by the guy from the band Rooney. You might remember one of those OC bands. So they've obviously had a whole lot of great instruments at their disposal as well, and have really made just this, as you were saying earlier, Mick, not as much of a grunty, angry sort of punky record. It's just such a soaring set of songs from Body Type.
0: Absolutely. You know, they're growing up.
1: If you are a 2SER supporter and want to go in the draw to win a copy of our feature album on vinyl, what do you do?
0: You need to email win@2ser.com and put Body Type in the subject line and you'll go into the draw.
1: We're going to speak to Sophie and Cecil from Body Type on next week's Static Show, all about that album. So do join us then. Next Thursday from 8 o'clock is when we'll be back. Mick, it is good to have you back. You were missed.
0: Thank you.
1: The world's kept turning, Mick. Avalanche's singles are still coming out. You threw fear into my heart earlier in the show, though, when you said that maybe these are only building up to a best of. I think the clues are there is an Avalanche's album due. It's been a while since the last one. And we've already heard a couple of collaborative singles together with Nicky Nair, Jesse Lanza and Prentice, and then Every Single Weekend with Jamie XX. And now the third single of this possibly new album from the Avalanches is a team up with another legend,
0: Karen O.
1: From Yeah Yeah Yeahs, who had done some sort of shadowy vocals on the last album, We Will Always Love You, but this time around gets a proper chance to shine. And there is a lot going on with the Avalanches. They're touring all over the world at the moment. There's kind of this weird campaign going on with the visuals for all this stuff, which looks like an album rollout. There's soft drinks and things.
0: They're putting out new, there's a new logo.
1: There is a new logo, Mick. That has to spell new album. So looking forward to it. I'm kind of fascinated to see who else they pull out to end up on this new record. But the song with Karen O is a really sweet, sunny, rustic, loping one.
0: It is called Blue Shadows.
1: This is The Avalanches featuring Karen O to close Static. We'll see you next Thursday.
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9: 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Big thanks to Mick and Berko for Static for the last 2 hours. I'm with you now for the next two until midnight. And as always, got lots of great new electronic music from all over the spectrum to play for you. But also, as always, bringing you a guest mix. And we're going to kick it off with the guest mix this week. I've got Beck and Hungry Ghost from Frog in the studio with me tonight. They're going to have a mix for a bit over an hour. And then we'll have a chat with them about the event series generally, but also the next event they have coming up next weekend. Frog presents Last Light Volume 4 with Mabel. So we'll have a chat about that event, Frog more generally, and we'll talk to them about their own approach to DJing and music taste and so on. But for now, let's just have a listen to a guest mix. This is Beck and Hungry Ghost from Frog here on Time to Track, 2SER.

You're listening to Time to Track on 2SER. Right now, you're in a guest mix with Beck and Hungry Ghost from Frog. They're going to take us through for a bit over an hour. And then we'll have a little bit of a chat with them about the Frog event series and also the next one they have coming up, Last Light Volume 4, coming up next weekend. If you want to say hi on the text line, you can reach out to us here in the studio. 0468-441073 is the number. Be lovely to hear from you. Shout out going out to Ruth, who is listening to this while playing some PlayStation. Hopefully it's providing a good soundtrack. If you want to let us know what you're up to while you're listening to the mix, that's the number, 0468-441073.

Shark is planning a more animated...

Shout out going out to the anonymous texter from Glebe. Sip keen for next Saturday's Last Light Volume 4. Love Frog forever. Thank you for your text. And also out to Joey, who has said, totally immersed, what a set, can't wait for Last Light. Thanks so much, Joey. I'm really glad you're enjoying the set. I'm enjoying it too here in the studio as well. Who you're listening to right now is Beck and Hungry Ghost from Frog. They're in the mix for us here on Time to Track on 2SER. Taking us through for a bit over an hour, and then we'll have a chat with them. If you want to jump on the text line like Joey and the anonymous texter from Glebe did, number is 0468 441073.

like that? You like that? You like that? You like that?

coming into the final 15-ish minutes of our guest mix from Beck and Hungry Ghost, the duo behind the Frog events. Around 11:15, we'll have a chat with them. Big shout out going out to the anonymous texter. Absolutely loving this set. Bring on Last Light. Thanks for texting in. This is Time to Track on 2SER. And right now, this is Beck and Hungry Ghost in the guest mix. Keep it locked.

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1: Yep, that's right. This is 2SER 107.3, and right now you're listening to Time to Track. And for the last little bit over an hour, you've been listening to a guest mix from Hungry Ghost and Beck from Frog. They're in the studio with me now. Welcome.
2: Thanks for having us, Andrew.
3: So excited to be here.
1: Absolute pleasure to have you. Really, really great mix too. I was saying off air, if I hear a mix and I have homework to do after it, I consider that a massive win. So, tell us, I think the first thing I want to ask is Frog. Like, what's up with the name? It's one of the better names I've heard for an event series. And I want to know, like, where does this come from? Does it describe the music? Is it something that's like, is there like a personal meaning to it?
3: You kind of hit the nail on the hammer. It's kind of both. I'd say, like, when we were sort of thinking about what to name our collective, Rim and I were at the dining table and we sort of just happened to be talking about frogs. I don't know how. I don't know why it came up. And we both share love for the animal too. We both have a lot of frog-related things in our rooms as well. And I remember just being like, why don't we just call ourselves Frog? Like, kind of makes sense. Like, we do so many of our events in nature and it kind of, you know, resonates with the animal. Our music is very boppy, jumpy. We call a lot of our music very boppy. So I was like, okay, boppy, kind of synonymous to jumpy, therefore Frog. Kind of makes sense. Trying to find all these reasons to call ourselves Frog and sort of just stuck. So,
1: So we started with the choice to call it Frog, and then we found a way to justify calling it Frog.
3: Exactly.
1: I love that. That's fantastic. That's like, if you really, really feel like this is what it needs to be, you'll find a way to be like, this is why.
2: Exactly.
1: And you mentioned, you know, you do a lot of parties outside. So yeah, you are a DIY collective. Tell me a little bit about, like, for you as people that are running events and stuff, like, what drew you towards the DIY space?
2: Yeah, so I guess, like, I was DJing a lot at home just with Beck, and we really just wanted a way to kind of platform our music, because I produce a lot of music, and also just platform some of my friends who aren't really getting booked for a lot of club shows. And there's, not many clubs in Sydney to actually get booked for. So I was like, why don't we just, you know, go to Sydney Park one day, minimal promo, just play some good music at night and kind of do that on a regular basis. And that was a long time ago. That was our first ever event called Last Light. And then it ended up raining basically the entire week. And so what was going to be a Sydney Park picnic during sunset turned into a full-scale tunnel rave. And then kind of haven't looked back since. I feel like that was the start of our DIY journey.
1: Cool. And I mean, rained all week, swampy, frog.
2: Yeah, exactly.
1: It feels like it all just was absolutely meant to be, really.
3: Yep.
1: And I mean, as people who do DIY stuff, like, what are some of the things that you find easier compared to, say, you know, doing in a club? And what are some of the challenges around it?
2: Ooh, I'd say, like, logistically, you spend a lot of time prepping for the event. We both play at our events, but we often find, like, yeah, there's so much more work that goes into just a 2-hour set. Like, you need to organize your lighting, your generators, like, your entire team. And that's usually, like, you know, a 6-month process for, like, this next Saturday, basically. So that's definitely one of the challenges, is kind of organizing that. I'd say, like, one of the, like, best things about it, though, is you can play what you want and you can kind of curate it from the ground up. Like, anything you want to do, you can kind of make it happen. Like, if we wanted to do it, we found a really nice wetland to do it in, and we wanted to do this kind of day party, and I just wanted to play, like, ambient for 1.5 hours. And I feel like, I don't know what club plays ambient music, so I was really fortunate to be able to do that.
3: Yeah, and I think, like, being able to curate a space that is all up to us is very special, and having ownership over the creative direction over what we can create is like, to create twice, but is great. I think for what Ruben was alluding to with that day party, I remember like draping an entire space with like massive white sheets to make it look super cozy and, you know, give that sort of ambient feel, because we knew that Ruben would be opening with an ambient scent and like taking people through a journey that went from people sitting down on like picnic blankets, having a drink, having a bite, and then it ended up becoming, yeah, a bit more of a doof like towards the night. But I think like, yeah, having ownership over that, the creative direction over what it can be is so special, and it's so nice to have something that you own. Yeah.
1: I mean, like, you really don't have anyone to answer to except yourselves, right? It's like you, what you want it to be is what you make it. Which I feel also, though, sometimes maybe there's like a bit of choice paralysis that can happen in that too.
2: For sure.
1: It's like, oh, there's so many options.
2: Yeah. Yeah, for sure. I feel like you, especially in Sydney, there's like so many DIY collectives. And I definitely think in the last kind of 6 months, we've like grown pretty close to a lot of them. And it's really beautiful to kind of see like all these collectives kind of come up together. Like we kind of booked Luke from Synergy for Pure Intentions recently. And then, yeah, just hearing like kind of like their challenges and their successes and kind of how they operate was really inspiring to us.
1: Cool. And do we have any plans for some collaborations in the future? I know you've got a party next week, which we'll talk about in a second, but any ideas around, you know, collaborations, or is that a we can't say on air right now?
2: TBA.
1: TBA. Okay. TBA, all right.
3: No promises. It'd be really exciting to do so. I think we all share the same love for the DIY sound and the collectives. I'm sure there'll be some sort of collaboration in the future.
1: Cool. Well, yep. Let's look to something that is absolutely happening, which is next Saturday. You have Last Light, which is the fourth one of those. Tell us a bit about what the idea is for this one.
3: Yeah, I would say it's our most ambitious Last Light yet. We are booking Mabel from NAM, Melbourne. She's flying up next Saturday, which is super exciting. And I think the reason why it's so full circle, especially for me, well, when I started getting into electronic music, and I guess the reason why my sound is the way it is today, it's very much inspired by Mabel, who plays a lot of proggy, psy-influenced sort of music, which I say, yeah, to this day is very much injected into the selections that I put into my set as well. She's an incredible DJ. Very excited to have her on board. I think especially Last Light used to be just an event on its own, and being calling ourselves Frog and having under that sort of label is very new, and having Last Light under Frog for the first time and having Mabel headlining for that is like super special. So I think that's why it is probably our biggest Last Light yet, and it's very exciting to see what the week leading up will be like. Obviously very nerve-wracking, trying to get everything together, but it'll always work out. We always make it work out, so it'll be fine.
1: It feels like that sometimes when you do a DIY thing, right? Is you just like the week ahead, you suddenly remember all the stuff that you haven't done yet, and then it all just seems to work.
2: Yeah,
1: it all just seems to come together, and it all, and then you sort of go, why was I worried about anything? So that's next Saturday. If people want to grab tickets, what should they do? Contact you via the Frog Instagram, or
2: yeah. So we're on a lot of the kind of platforms: RA, Mixmag, Gigged Out. You'll find our event there. If you're looking to buy tickets, we sell tickets on Humanitix. I think it's currently on general release. And yeah, that's kind of where you find it. Also, if you're trying to look for more information on what we do, we mainly use Instagram to kind of communicate with people.
1: Cool. And that's just Frog.
2: Yep.
1: But with quite a lot of underscores either side.
3: Quite a lot of underscores. But if you are trying to find the ticket link, yeah, just search up Frog Last Light 4. It should come up as the first one, the Humanitix link for next Saturday.
1: Cool. Yep. Thank you so much for coming in and having a mix and having a chat with us. Really appreciate having you on the show.
2: Thanks for having us. It's been so much fun.
3: So much fun. I learned so much from you. I have a lot of homework to do so myself too, looking at a bunch of labels that you recommended me. So I'm very excited to do that.
1: Oh, well, you're welcome. yeah, cool. Yeah, thanks a bunch. I really appreciate it. Cool. So for that last little bit there, we were just having a chat with Hungry Ghost and Beck from Frog ahead of their Last Light Volume 4 happening next weekend, and after their really great guest mix that they gave us for the first part of the show. As always, if you want to listen back to it, you can go to the 2SER homepage. You can click on the schedule. There will be an archive of the show you can listen back to, and I will get a full track listing up for that mix as well. So if you want to go do any of your own homework on any of the tunes, you can do that. I'm going to round out the last half an hour of the show tonight now. I got some brand new stuff to start with from Framework, an artist I play a fair bit on the show, actually. But usually the context of his music is he's doing like bootlegs of classics, a lot of them very, very good. But this is actually a remix of a brand new tune, which is a little bit out of left field for Framework, hearing him do something that is a rework of something that only just came out. This is from Hernan Cataneo. Absolutely butchered that. I'm sorry. Hernan Cataneo and Cass, a track called Dum Dums. This is the Framework remix. This is Time to Track, 2SER. If you want to say hi on the text line, the number's 0468 441073.

Finishing up Time to Track on 2SER with a new one there from Mark from Autokinetic, a track called Neurasthenia Version 2. That's off the Marcus Watkins Awakes Part 2 EP. Before that, we heard from B Angel with a track called Meet You There. And that followed on from that new Framework remix of Hernan Cataneo and Cass, track called Dum Dums. Thanks so much for hanging out over the last 2 hours here on Time to Track on 2SER. Been a pleasure playing a bunch of brand new music for you from across the spectrum in that last half an hour, as well as bringing you that great guest mix from the Frog Crew in the first hour and 20 or so. As always, full track listing will be available up on the 2SER website. So if you want to grab any of the tunes that you heard, you can head there and do a little bit of homework. I'll be back same time next week with more brand new music from all over the electronic spectrum. So I hope you keep well until then.

Hi, I'm Evan from Celluloid Dreams, Wednesday nights at 7:30, where film nerds rule. I love 2SER for the music, the community, and the voices you won't hear anywhere else.

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You can't describe it, but you know when you feel that shit. 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

0: 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Are you coming? 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
1: Hi, my name is William Little. I volunteer on 2SCR Breakfast, hosting the Community Armchair segment. This place has given me my start. It's given me skills, resources, and community in this media space. Quite frankly, I wouldn't have known how to navigate this industry if it weren't for 2SCR. I love 2SCR.

Hi, I'm David from Thursday Drive, and I love 2SER because I get to come in every week and hang out with my friends and do a silly little radio show. It's called Thursday Drive.

All through the altar, stumble and falter. My angel's a call girl. We harmonize on phone calls with the earth angel ensemble. Semblance of normal distorted to vortex. A beautiful regress when nighttime's a sleepless.

Hey, I'm Tom, and I help produce a show here on 2SER called Level Up Down Under, but I'm also the tech. And what I love about this place is that it has taught me so much about how to keep a station running behind the scenes.

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1: Me? Yes, you, ma'am. Yes.
2: Me, good.
1: Anything you want to tell the world positive, because it's a good song, it's a good track. What you want to tell the world?
2: We want to tell the world.

cut them up with the scissors, showing rocks. Then it's doses, roll two spliffs, chilling like a doobies. If them disturb me when I sleep, chow two fists, crack two ribs, finish them with a doking. I always tell the truth, and that's some true shit. And we live in

Hey, it's Toby Martin here. I'm a musician and songwriter. I play in the band Youth Group. I also teach music at the Conservatorium of Music in Sydney. I love 2SER. 2SER, I think, played the first ever Youth Group recordings, which was a live broadcast back in late in the last century, and they've been supporting us and local music ever since. They are so vitally important for the scene, and I always tune and listen to find out what is going on in my community.

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Know your place, find a face and an ID. 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

Hey, it's me, Mon. I love 2SER because 2SER is like your cool uncle, full of really great ideas and even better music, just when you need it most.

Welcome to Hot, Sweet and Jazzy, an hour of music on the jazz spectrum. Ross Williamson with you today. We kick off with the singer Isabella Isherwood, a young lady who's from Chicago and doing very well. Her album, called The Sweetest Sounds, was released in April of 2026. It's called The Sweetest Sounds, was produced by Champion Fulton, pianist and general organiser of music in the United States. And here's a song written by Bob Durer and Terrell Kirk. Pretty well-known one now. Isabella Isherwood.

Isabella Isherwood from the album The Sweetest Sounds, Devil May Care. You're listening to some jazz with Ross Williamson. Now, a live recording made in a place that's been revived. A building that began in 1907 as the Jersey Statuary Company. And over the years it's done different things and is now an arts space where you can have concerts. It's owned by Ted Chubb and his wife Rachel. Ted Chubb's a trumpeter, and so it's his group we've got recorded there, a quintet. The album's called Live at the Statuary, was recorded in March of 25. And the music is pretty good, and it's nice to think that it's happening in a historic Jersey City building called the Statuary. This is a composition by John Lewis, the pianist who was in the Modern Jazz Quartet, a tribute to a famous guitarist of the past. Here's Ted Chubb leading his quintet with Django.

Django. Ted Chubb leading his quintet there in his venue. That was from the album Live at the Statuary, a recording made in 2025, released in 2026. The John Lewis composition, Django. Well, we remain in the United States now, but head over to Madison, Wisconsin, where Chris Rottmeyer lives. He's a pianist, arranger, and bandleader in this case. He's leading a quartet, one of whom is a singer and the composer of this next piece. The lady's name is Kelsey Wallner, and she's written a piece called I'm Too Sweet, which has got some interesting lyrics to it. Chris Rottmeyer himself is playing the piano, Clark Summons bass, Matt Indres is the drummer. I enjoyed this. I hope you do too. It's a very bluesy sort of song. I'm Too Sweet. The voice is that of Kelsey Wallner.

Kelsey Wallner there singing her own song with the quartet led by pianist Chris Rottmeyer. From the album Playing Favourites under the name of Chris Rottmeyer, that was I'm Too Sweet. Thoughtful lyrics there. Well, for our next track, we enjoy the music of a lady who was born just a little north of Madison, Wisconsin. She was born in Canada. The lady's name is Virginia McDonald. She's a clarinet player and searching for new ways of expressing the clarinet in jazz. Her album's called In Search Of Virginia McDonald. It was released in 2026 in May, and it's got some good sounds on it. Here's something that is purportedly written by Charles Mingus, but he's taken a lot of tunes from elsewhere, as you're about to hear, and in fact the title gives it away. This is called Duke Ellington's Sound of Love. Virginia McDonald playing the clarinet, Jeffrey Keyser piano, Ira Coleman bass, Curtis Novosad is the drummer.

Clarinetist Virginia MacDonald there with her quartet, and that was Duke Ellington's Sound of Love, something put together by Charles Mingus. The album's called In Search of Virginia MacDonald. She was from Canada, but the album was recorded in Brooklyn. You're listening to Hot, Sweet and Jazzy. We make the show at The Pulse in Geelong for the Community Radio Network. To contact us, email hotsweetandjazzy@gmail.com. And find us on Facebook. Now, a very interesting collaboration. We've got basically a piano trio now, led by a lady from Montreal, Canada, called Ariane Racicot. Racicot spelled R-A-C-I-C-O-T. And if you're interested in her, look her up on YouTube. She does some interesting things. But she's with two other musicians, an electric bass player called Antoine Rochefort and a drummer called Guillaume Picard. And it's not your normal piano trio where the piano does all the work, really, and the others are just supporting parts. This is a real ensemble work, and I find it quite interesting. The album from 2025 is called Danser avec le Feu, in other words, Dancing with Fire, and we're going to listen to the title track. You'll hear this real collaboration. I guess they've developed this as they toured and perform together, so they, I guess, have no great egos involved, and they're happy to mix it. Here's Dancing with Fire.

Trio there, led by the Montreal pianist Ariane Arasicot. And I hope you enjoyed what I was saying about the ensemble work, the three of them collaborating very closely and no one really dominating. That was Dancing with Fire from the album of the same name, although the title is in French, Danser avec le Feu, an album released in 2025. Ariane Arasicot. Well, here's another trio now. This time it's an Australian trio led by the organist, Hammond B3 organist Jake Mason. And he's performing here with James Sherlock playing the guitar and Danny Fisher on the drums, two very well-known musicians. This is from the 2026 album called The Modern Arc, under the name of the Jake Mason Trio. And this is a vocal. Its words were written by, as well as Jake Mason, by Eric McCusker. And they're a reflection that are worth listening to about the world and the way things are going with it. The singer is Kurt Elling, which makes it all a bit interesting. From the album The Modern Arc, here is the title track.

The Jake Mason Trio with Kurt Elling doing the singing there. That was from the album called The Modern Ark. Some thoughtful lyrics, a little bleak at times, maybe. Well, we go back to Canada now, and a quartet led by a cello player called Sahara von Hattenberger. She's quite a talented lady and has done some interesting things on this album, half of which is Claude Bolling's suite for cello and jazz piano trio. Claude Bolling, the French pianist and composer, very important jazz personality in France. But that's half of Sahara's album. It's called IQ84, and that's a reference to a fantasy novel called IQ84, written by Haruki Murakami, about a young woman travelling in a parallel universe. Yeah, so there's a bit of thought behind this one too, as there was when that previous track we just heard. So Sahara von Hattenberger is playing the cello here, Joanne Kang is playing the piano, Adrian Fidardi is the bass player, and Jim Doxis is the drummer. And you'll enjoy this, I'm sure. It's part of that suite by Claude Bolling. In fact, it's part six, and it's called Cello Fan.

That was called Cello Fan. It was from the suite for cello and jazz piano trio written by the French composer Claude Bolling. Sahara von Hattenberg was playing the cello, Joan Kang the piano. Sahara was the leader of the quartet, and it came from the album 1Q84. Interesting sound, most enjoyable. Well, let's round out the hour with something of a reissue here. This is an album called Dance of the Kalahari, In Memoriam. And it's an album that was released about 15 years ago. A group led by Kamal Setu, who's a drummer, percussionist. He passed away in 2009, but this is a very exciting recording. It's a good one. The band itself is called Umoja. That's a Swahili word meaning unity. And it's a word that's used in a number of different contexts now. But here, Umoja is the name of the group. Dance of the Kalahari is the title of the album. This was composed by the flute player in the group, Kenneth Bird. It's called Yesterday's Lettuce. Here's Umoja.

Track there with a wonderful title, Yesterday's Lettuce. That was the Umoja Jazz Ensemble, a sextet, and Larry Douglas was there playing the trumpet. That was a reissue of the album Dance of the Kalahari. Exciting stuff. Trust you've enjoyed this hour of jazz. And so ends Hot, Sweet and Jazzy for another week. Thanks for your company. Our email address is hotsweetandjazzy@gmail.com, and we're on Facebook too. See you again next time. Until then, bye-bye from Ross Williamson.

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1: Women on the Line, produced at 3CR, acknowledges the people of the Kulin Nations, true owners, caretakers, and custodians of the lands from which we broadcast. We pay respect to elders past and present of the Kulin Nation, and we recognise their unceded sovereignty. Welcome back to Women on the Line. We're a national feminist current affairs program. We're produced by women and gender non-conforming broadcasters from 3CR Community Radio in Naarm, Melbourne. And we're broadcast across the continent on the Community Radio Network. I'm your host for today, Scheherazade Bloul. So this is the first part of a two-part series. Today we'll be exploring the histories of imperialism in the Gulf. And next week we'll be looking at how these lineages emerge and reinforce each other in the current war on Iran, as well as look at modes of resistance, both of global capitalism in the later 20th century and 21st century, but not only because of its oil reserves, but because of its shipping routes, its ports and logistics networks and military infrastructure. It hosts a lot of US bases. So Professor Laleh Khalili is a professor of Gulf Studies at the University of Exeter, and she's also the author of Sinews of War and Trade, Shipping and Capitalism in the Arabian Peninsula. And a new book published last year, Extractive Capitalism, How Commodities and Cronyism Drive Global Economy. So we did record this interview 6 weeks ago, but the short ceasefire memorandum of understanding is as if it never happened. And we're back to where we were 6 weeks ago. When they're talking about the blocking the Strait of Hormuz, it's mostly to do with the costs of petrol. There's almost no discussion ever of the impacts of this war on people, not to mention all the horrors that, you know, of the bombing campaigns and that kind of stuff. But yeah, there's almost no mention of, you know, any of those impacts. The only impacts that are mentioned is like, oh, petrol prices or the flights being grounded.
2: Yes.
1: You know, it's like these two discourses always in relation to the consumer under capitalism, you know?
2: Yes.
1: So the reason why I approached you to do this interview is because we were reading your book, The Sinews of War and Trade, in relation to trying to understand, trying to get a clearer picture of the flows of capital in the Gulf, and trying to understand what's going on, how important is shipping to this war. But in your book, you talk about the bounties of war. Like, that's one of the last chapters from memory. Could you give us, or could you give listeners, a sense of the history of war in that region and its link to capitalism and imperialism of the Gulf?
2: So let's start with some larger general statements, and that is that the biggest contention

0: of my book is that it's impossible for us to think about commerce and war as separate entities, that they are, particularly when it comes to the questions of shipping, and that they are completely and totally interwoven. I mean, if you think about, for example, the East India companies of the Netherlands and Britain and France and Portugal going out into the Indian Ocean, the ships that carried the colonizers were also often warships. So they often came with cannons. They had their role was to engage in both commerce and warfare, essentially, because that's basically what colonialism is. That the ships that enslaved Africans and engaged in the colonization of the Americas were engaged in what was called the triangle trade. And the triangle trade, ships going to Africa, picking up enslaved Africans, taking them to the Americas, and then coming with goods like gold, silver, timber, sugar, all the other bounties of the Americas back to Europe. And all of those ships also had cannons on them because, as I said, commerce and war are completely interrelated. Now, obviously, talking about all the wars in the region will take a very long time, but it is worth noting that since the end of the Second World War, basically the wars that have emerged in the region can be categorized into three groups. One is, of course, the wars which the country of Israel has instigated. Which basically Israel is a settler colony plonked down in the middle of the Arab states in the Mashreq and in the Levant. And the wars that it has engaged in 1948, 1956, 1967, 1982, 19 on 73, 82, on and on, basically at least one war every decade since its inception has been in the service of larger imperial powers. Because basically, if one thinks of Israel as a settler colony, first with its mother country being basically Britain, then for a very short period of time being France, which gave them nuclear weapons, and then basically becoming an extension of the United States. And a lot of those relations are now being formalized in law in the United States. It becomes clear that, in a sense, since its inception, Israel has acted as a actually Herzl, the founding father of Zionism, has said, as a bulwark against Asian hordes, Asiatic hordes defending the fortress of Europe. And so that's one set of wars. And of course, those sets of wars, the effects are felt differently than the sets of wars that have centered around the Gulf. And those sets of wars are the Iran-Iraq War, and the Iraqi invasion of Kuwait in 1990, and the Desert Storm r response by the United States and coalition, which shaped basically the post-Cold War era of warfare. And then, of course, the US invasion of Iraq in 2003, and the cascade of violence that followed that, including the rise of ISIS. And then there's a third category of wars in the region, which are wars that are waged inside the boundaries of countries, but which have been fundamentally and significantly egged on by proxies from the outside. So they respond to particular fissures, revolutionary or counter-revolutionary fissures, fissures of class, fissures of ethnic or I hate the term ethnic, but fissures of religious or community differences. And those, basically, you've had large or small ones, wars of counterinsurgency. You've had those happening again throughout basically the 20th century. The ones that I think it's important to point to are, for example, the civil war in Lebanon, and which lasted from the 1970s until 1990, 1991, or the civil war in Syria, which followed the extraordinary sort of moment of revolutionary hope in that country. You know, you can basically look at every single country in the region, and there has been some moment in which there has been either a full civil war or sort of a counter insurgency, a revolutionary insurgency, and then a counterinsurgency that has attempted to put it down. So Dhofar in Oman or in Yemen or whatever. So all three of these categories of war have been incredibly significant in shaping the sort of the capitalist relations and social relations and political and economic relations in the region. The effect has been that what we have seen is gradually from sort of the middle of the 20th century onwards, whenever there has been a war somewhere, this has largely benefited the monarchies, the emirates in the Gulf. Because, for example, when the civil war in Lebanon happened, all of the major banks and construction companies that were headquartered in Lebanon shifted eastward and went to Kuwait, Bahrain, and Dubai. And then when Iraq invaded Kuwait, a lot of those businesses that were in Kuwait shifted again eastward to Dubai. And so in Dubai in particular has been a major beneficiary in many ways of the wars that have happened around it. And this is not something that is unique to Dubai. I mean, whenever you actually have a city-state that is reliant on commerce, that acts as a kind of a transit or entrepot for trade, that city-state tends to play neutrally within the sort of the larger complex of its region. It aims to stay out of directly out of the war, and it ends up benefiting from it. So you see that also with Singapore, for example, in Southeast Asia, benefiting from a lot of the wars that are happening around them, again, civil or international. And so I think this has been particularly that this is the larger contour of these changes that have affected Dubai. Dubai, for example, stayed quite neutral out of the Iran-Iraq wars. And that really benefited it because it ended up acting really as a kind of a commercial outlet for Iran in that war, while also a lot of Iraqi businesses shifted themselves into Dubai to operate out, or Kuwait, or to operate out of there. What has changed, and I think this is what is significant in the 21st century, is that it's become harder for Dubai to stay in this neutral pose, in part because of the way that Abu Dhabi is asserting itself as a mini Sparta in the region, as a kind of a useful client of the United States. The United States is the global imperial power since the end of the Second World War, has always relied on a couple of powers in the Middle East to sort of ensure that its interests, which is the sort of the unimpeded flow of oil, but also its strategic communication and geographic interests are met. And the countries that have served that function for the United States, the US had a twin pillars policy in the 1970s. The twin pillars were Iran and Saudi Arabia. It's relied on Israel basically since 1967. Israel has always been kind of balanced by some other country somewhere else, Egypt or indeed Saudi Arabia or Iran indeed. And of course, right now, the two biggest, most reliable, most belligerent, most militant local powers that serve the interests of the United States are Abu Dhabi, the Emirate of Abu Dhabi, and Israel. And I think this has it is early to sort of assess what this might mean for the United Arab Emirates, given that Abu Dhabi's belligerence is going to redound. It's going to have some effects on Dubai's posture of neutrality as a commercial entrepot. But you know, the other fact is that the ruling families of a lot of these places spend any amount of money that is necessary, engage in any amount of surveillance that they deem fit, you know, that they deem necessary, in order to ensure that they continue to be these hubs of capital accumulation. In the huge list of things that I read this morning, again in that FT newsletter, there was also an item about how Emirates Airline, which is based out of Dubai, is now going to offer insurance to anybody in order to sort of pick up the number of flights that go back through Dubai. Of course, a couple of weeks ago, maybe a little bit longer, Dubai was also saying that Dubai Ports World is going to start offering war premium insurance, war risk premium insurance for ships that go through there in order to ensure, again, that it sort of claws back its role as the regional entrepôt, because the port of Jebel Ali in Dubai continues to be one of the largest ports in the world. I think it is the only port in the Middle East that is in the top 10 ports in the world. It is often in competition with, for example, Rotterdam in Europe. And so they are doing everything that they can in order to ensure that they can recuperate their role as this major entrepot in response to war and perhaps benefiting from the war in some ways. That remains to be seen, though, because as I said, because of Abu Dhabi's particularly belligerent posture and the way that it was directly also engaged in bombing Iran. I wonder to what extent Iran would be happy about its commerce being routed through Dubai the way that it has been for, I would say, the last since 1980, basically.
1: You are listening to Laleh Khalili dissect the imperial histories of the Gulf and the competing interests of different city-states. Across these stolen lands now called Australia, you have been listening to Women on the Line, where we highlight a range of gender non-conforming and women voices broadcast across the continent on the Community Radio Network. Oh, can you tell us a little bit more about that? The Iranian commerce has been rooted since the 80s through Dubai. And also, just a second question as a point of clarification. You know, as we know, the Trucial States or the United Arab Emirates is seven emirates that but have separate their like city states, as you explain. Could you just tell us a little bit about the belligerent stance that Abu Dhabi is taking?
0: In the Gulf, the Trucial States, essentially until oil was discovered, served a significant strategic function for the British. They served as a kind of place of communication and commerce, again, sort of transit. In the 20th century, the different emirates ended up having slightly different relations to the British. And these slightly different relations emerged out of internal Arab politics. In the United Arab Emirates, the particular politics is really interesting because the Emir of Sharjah was in the 1950s and 60s actually a major supporter, follower of Gamal Abdel Nasser in Egypt. And Nasser was an anti-colonial force. Whereas Dubai, which was the other significant sort of trading, it was Dubai and Sharjah were the significant trading ports. Abu Dhabi was nothing at that point because oil was not yet discovered. And so Sharjah and Dubai were major competitors with one another. And the British decided to financially and infrastructurally and otherwise sort of favor the Dubai ruling family. The British decided that they were going to let Sharjah's port silt over, so they stopped dredging and cleaning it to allow all of the commerce shift over to Dubai. And then, of course, when Aden broke out in an anti-colonial revolt in the basically from the end of the 1950s until the end of the 1960s, when they became independent of the British. British also engineered it, so all of their industry and all the businesses and everything shifted from Aden and went to Dubai. So, again, this was explicitly to favor Dubai. Oil was discovered in most of these smaller states in the 1940s, Bahrain was the earliest in the 1930s. Abu Dhabi was actually the latest in the 1960s. And so, over the course of those decades, oil was discovered in a lot of these places. During the Second World War, of course, oil was not exploited in the region. But from the 1960s onwards, Abu Dhabi starts becoming richer, in part because of the bounties of oil. Nevertheless, really, it's Abu Dhabi that now calls the shots because, for in 19 in when the big crash happened in 2008, and Dubai, which was a major financial center, therefore it was affected by the cascading effects of the global financial crash. Abu Dhabi is the one that rescued Dubai, basically Dubai's economy, by giving them a bunch of money, which is why the major tall building in Dubai is called Burj Khalifa. There's this element of competition between the different emirates, which emerges both out of external favoring of one or the other. So obviously Abu Dhabi, because it is the biggest emirate and it has a military and it pays for its petrodollars, pay for a lot of armament, it has become the United States' little Sparta. But there's also internal fissures which arise out of the sort of the political allegiances and alliances of the various ruling families, and also the extent to which the merchant class has had a role in the politics of those places. Where the merchant class was strong and expressed itself, you have some semblance of pushback against the ruling families in those places. So you had Bahrain, you had Kuwait, actually, which until a year or two ago, where the Kuwaiti ruling family actually shut down the parliament and stripped a large number of people, both of Bedouin, Bedouin background folks that used to circulate in all of the Arabian Peninsula, as well as sort of other Arabs that had been given nationality in Kuwait, stripped them of their nationalities. Indications are that they did this in order to, for the ruling family, to be able to join the Abraham Accords, because Abraham Accords are extremely unpopular with the populations themselves. Abraham Accords being the deal between the Bahrainis and the and Abu Dhabi, United Arab Emirates, and Israel.
1: And also, I was reading some analysis it's a few years ago now for the position that then it puts Palestinians in, and October 7 was in response to, oh, Saudi going to come on to the Abraham Accords. Sorry, I just go on with what you were
0: No,
1: saying.
0: I mean, I think there is some speculation that the that of course all of these different deals that are made, from Camp David Accords, which normalized sort of the relationships between Egypt and Israel, to the Abraham Accords, to of course Oslo, and then subsequent Jordan, Israeli, Jordanian Israeli peace accords, to then Syria and Sudan supposedly normalizing relationships. This all of this has been in order for basically the United States, little Sparta, Israel, to become normalized in the region. But it's also really important to note that there are also these countries obviously act as clients of the United States, but they also have very specific interests of their own, often their ruling families and the ruling class in them do. So in the case of Israel, for example, it's a very expansionist ideological sort of the greater Israel idea, which goes from the Mesopotamia all the way to the River Nile and northwards towards Litani River in Lebanon, which explains basically the map of occupation and bombing in every Israeli war, right? I mean, if you just imagine that the ultimate aim of Zionism in the Middle East has been this, reaching this territorial greater Israel, kind of a, on the one hand, a kind of a biblical fantasy origin story, but on the other hand, also a very specifically and deeply pragmatic economic expansionist policy, because it gives this power, control over lots of rivers, lots of energy sources, et cetera, Basically, everything that Israel does is, regardless of who's been in power, has been a kind of a move towards this expansionist Greater Israel policy. What is interesting about Abu Dhabi or the various kinds of emirates of the United Arab Emirates is that they also have their own interests. And some of those interests are, for example, access to gold because of the major gold markets, which have been historically a sort of an enormous source of income in Dubai, but also in Abu Dhabi. And in addition, questions of food security have arisen, become increasingly important as the water in the region dwindles, and so and of course war can affect the import of food. So the United Arab Emirates involvement in Sudan, for example, can be really explained through the fact that the United Arab Emirates has been trying to secure land in a lot of eastern northeast Africa. So in Egypt, in Sudan, in Ethiopia, etc., for food security. And then, of course, there is the fact that once you develop a kind of a military and a militarist culture, it's basically if you're a hammer, everything looks like a nail. And so the United Arab Emirates, and specifically Abu Dhabi, has been incredibly important in causing rifts and fissures in Syria, in Libya, in Iraq, you name it, by supporting very specific kinds of nasty figures that are ultimately end up being the clients of the United States. And so those particular interests are also driving the United Arab Emirates. And so this combination of, on the one hand, acting as an imperial client, but on the other hand, having these very specific interests that are feeding the ruling classes of those places that are driving a lot of the conflicts in the region and the specific political and geopolitical postures of some of these powers.
1: And so you were listening to Laleh Khalili speaking about the long histories of imperialism and capitalism in the Arabian Peninsula. And so that's all we have time for today. This is part one of a two-part series. In part two, we'll be looking at how these lineages become evident in the current war on Iran that we are seeing play out right now. We'll also be looking at anti-colonial resistance and workers' revolts in the region. And that will be in part two. We'd love to hear your comments or thoughts about the program, so please send us an email to womenontheline@gmail.com. You can also find us on Instagram. Women on the Line is a national feminist current affairs program. It's produced and presented by a range of women and gender non-conforming broadcasters from 3CR in Naarm, Melbourne. We're broadcast across Australia on the Community Radio Network. 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

0: Hello and welcome to The Wire, your national and independent coverage of current affairs right across Australia on community and Indigenous radio. I'm Emma Watsky, coming to you from Radio Adelaide here in Tandunya on the lands of Kanamina. Our team pays our deepest respect to elders past, present and emerging. We extend this respect to all First Nations listeners and to the rightful custodians of the lands you're listening in from. And today on the show,
1: everyone was ignoring the fact that these headstones were still damaged and unlikely to be reinstated by the families.
0: A two-year community-led project has reached completion, seeing the restoration of over 100 headstones and preserving parts of the region's history. Also, the government has announced its expansion of the Commonwealth Prac Placement Program, providing university students completing mandatory placements with means-tested financial support. But education experts say payments fall far too short. And later,
2: the main problem was with the interpretation of it and the examples that are given, which are expanded on by Gillian Siegel in her guidelines for the implementation of the IHRA definition.
0: The Australian Health Practitioner Regulation Agency has been receiving a high level of complaints of anti-Semitism. Their response is silencing healthcare workers from speaking out. That's according to SA Healthcare Workers for Palestine. We'll have this and more for you over the next half hour. We're on air across Australia, thanks to the Community Radio Network and the support from the Community Broadcasting Foundation. First up, the federal ban to prevent telehealth in voluntary assisted dying is again being debated. Labor delegates at the party's national conference have supported a conscience vote to remove restrictions. But Prime Minister Anthony Albanese told ABC he personally opposes telehealth in VAD, concerned it could risk lowering medical safeguards and undermine the system. Following a six-year push to include telehealth in VAD, advocates for end-of-life choices Go Gentle Australia say the federal ban is outdated and maintain it should be removed to allow vulnerable people in remote areas and at end-of-life to access improved supports. I spoke with Go Gentle CEO Linda Swan.
3: Well, I think my initial response was one of relief. We have been campaigning to try and get some movement on this issue for years, and it was wonderful to finally hear very clearly a vote to say that there needed to be action to ensure that the restrictions on telehealth for voluntary assisted dying were removed.
0: I understand the current telehealth ban for VAD is quite broad and extensive. What does the law say about telehealth in VAD, and I guess what are some of the arguments for it?
3: In simple terms, there is a Commonwealth restriction that makes it a criminal offence for a doctor or a health professional to use telehealth, and that's the broad definition of telehealth. It means phone, fax, video conferencing, you know, all the things we use in modern medicine. You can't use any of that technology to support voluntary assisted dying conversations. What this means is health practitioners that normally use modern technology, telehealth, as part of their practice, have to change the way they operate when they're dealing with people trying to access voluntary assisted dying, and it means people, particularly in rural and remote settings, don't get access. It's part of the bread and butter practice of rural health that you utilise telehealth technology to support your care for people in those remote settings.
0: So as well as people with, you know, terminal illness having to travel, it also means that doctors have to travel significant distance as well, is that right?
3: Absolutely, that's right. So what we find, we hear, particularly in rural and remote settings, stories of people having to travel, doctors travelling hours to go and see a patient, or a dying, suffering person at the end of their life having to travel hours to see a doctor. And I don't think you have to be, you know, rocket scientist to understand the implications of that in patient care. It's not only about doctors driving long distances or patients driving long distances. Importantly, it impacts on things like even faxing a script. So it just slows down the process, and we're already talking about people who are close to the end of their life. By definition, in order to access the law, you have to be dying and suffering.
0: The telehealth component has been in the spotlight a few times, from what I understand. Why do you think it's such a heavily debated or contentious aspect within VAD frameworks?
3: Well, I think that's one of the frustrations that advocates and health professionals have about this issue, is that it's very hard to understand why people are not taking action, because we've got such a volume of evidence now that the existing voluntary assisted dying laws works safely. There are numerous safeguards in place to ensure that people are making these decisions, these important decisions, of their own choice, and without being coerced by others. It's already built into every legislation in every jurisdiction. And so this additional criminal code, which is a hangover from a law passed in 2005, 10 years before voluntary assisted dying legislation was contemplated, this old Commonwealth law is providing an additional barrier that was never intended and never needed as part of any of the existing legislations around the country.
4: I'm aware that all jurisdictions have VAD laws, except the NT at present. However, these remain quite different or inconsistent. How would a federal telehealth ban removal fit into these varied state jurisdictions?
3: There is differences between different jurisdictions, but there's far more in common than there is differences. Mm-hmm. The differences are more about process rather than the overall principle of voluntary assisted dying. All the laws require people to have capacity to make the decision. They have to be clear. Two independent doctors have to verify that the person is eligible. They're not being coerced and they're making this decision of their own free choice. The individual has to make three separate applications to make it clear to everybody that this is their choice. And so those sort of principles are true of all the laws. The federal ban on the use of telehealth is a blanket ban. We've heard the Prime Minister's concerns and he feels that there isn't enough evidence or he's yet to be convinced of the safety of using telehealth in voluntary assisted dying, and he's welcome to his view. I think what we would like to see the Prime Minister do is listen to the absolute wealth of experts who are there to tell him why it is safe.
0: Go Gentle Australia CEO Linda Swan speaking with me.
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0: Policies to prevent racism and discrimination are a widely established practice with almost every major employer and in institutions across Australia. The Australian Health Practitioner Regulation Agency, who regulates 900,000 healthcare workers, has adopted a policy on anti-Semitism. But several healthcare workers have written to APRA challenging the decision. The Wire's Nikki Page spoke with Professor John Giardini from Adelaide University School of Medicine. He's also one of the authors and a member of Academics for Palestine SA and SA Healthcare Workers for Palestine.
6: This regulation agency has adopted a definition of anti-Semitism, which comes direct from the International Holocaust Remembrance Alliance, the IHRA, widely advocated for by the National Envoy on Anti-Semitism, Gillian Siegel. What is your main concern?
2: The main problem is with the interpretation of it and the examples that are given, which are expanded on by Gillian Siegel in her guidelines for the implementation of the IHRA definition. And essentially, it, in her hands, sets out to preclude any criticism of Israel. And that's certainly the way in which it's been used and manipulated by Zionist supporters. So it's really problematic that our health regulator has adopted that guideline, particularly at almost the same time that the British Medical Association, which is quite a similar role just for doctors, actually rejected the IHRA definition. And at the same time as the Minister for Education, Jason Clare, has made it clear that universities aren't obliged to accept that definition in spite of pressure from Gillian Siegel. It really does concern health workers. Health workers are almost mandated to be standing up for the well-being of Palestinians and Palestinian health practitioners, but instead at risk of undergoing investigations by APRA if we do make such a stand. My understanding is there's no reporting on the number of complaints that have been made. So we're relying on people who are reporting in social media and elsewhere about the impact of having a report made to APRA.
6: The letter composed and sent to the CEO of the Australian Health Practitioner Regulation Agency says that in relation to complaints or allegations of anti-Semitism, most of those have been dismissed.
2: I mean, even if you have a complaint dismissed, it's an unpleasant experience. What it does with that, it quietens dissent and people become self-censoring. That's one of the strongest effects on health practitioners. So in terms of gaining signatures for letters, people frequently report that they're fully supportive of the initiative, but they're frightened to put their names to it. And that's a really worrying development.
6: It certainly is. It's a question of suppression of dissent.
2: There are pro-Israeli actors who are very organised in their criticisms of people who make statements in support of Palestine, and they're vigilant and will respond in multiple ways to any public statement that might influence people to be more sympathetic towards Palestinians and hostile towards the genocidal Israeli regime. So it appears that APRA are recognising that there are vexatious claims being made and want also to address that. Because if an anti-Zionist person made a criticism of a pro-Zionist health practitioner, that would come in for as much attention as the other way around. But there's nothing in there about anti-Palestinian racism, Islamophobic racism. The Human Rights Commission recent report into racism in universities reports that anti-Palestinian, anti-First Nations and anti-Islamic racism is just as prevalent as anti-Semitic racism. So we really have an opportunity to use the current very real anti-Semitism that exists in our community to unite to challenge all forms of racism rather than focusing just on anti-Semitism.
0: Professor John Durradini from Adelaide University School of Medicine and a member of SA Healthcare Workers for Palestine speaking with The Wire's Nikki Page. The Australian government announced its expansion of the Commonwealth Prac Placement Program last week. It aims to provide university students undergoing mandatory placements with means-tested financial support. Building on the initial rollout for teachers, nurses, midwives and social workers, eligible students in 10 additional frontline and allied health disciplines will receive up to $338.60 per week, starting from the 1st of July 2027. But advocacy bodies are concerned about the expansion's ability to provide adequate support to lower-income students amid increased cost of living. The Wire's Taylor Viskich spoke with former executive leader at Australian Catholic University, Dr. Joe Winchester.
7: I think the Commonwealth payment is a positive step because it recognises that students are under enormous financial pressure, but I don't think it's the real solution. This is actually a workforce preparation issue, and we're trying to build a 21st century workforce using a 20th century training model, and many of the professions with the longest mandatory placements are exactly the professions Australia says it needs more of. And so I think instead of simply asking how much government should pay the students, we should also be asking whether our accreditation system for these degrees is still fit for today's students and today's workforce.
8: And the amount that they've been given now with the expansions, does this realistically cover accommodation or cost for students undertaking remote placements in these situations?
7: This payment doesn't even scratch the surface, really. I think when you look at the hours, it equals to something like $8 an hour. So we're asking students, a lot of these students work full time, and so they're giving up a full time wage for, you know, a fraction of that cost and are being expected to support themselves. And with this call for our universities to have more students from lower socioeconomic areas, first in family, that is just unsustainable. They do not have the family financial support for them to just give up work. A lot of these professions are showing significant workforce shortages, particularly in regional and rural areas. And it's just really worth noting that these prac placements aren't for every student completing those degrees. These are just for the very small percentage of students that are currently qualifying for youth allowance or us study or a government payment, or if they can show that they're working over 15 hours a week. And I'm sure it is helping those students, but it isn't I don't think, going to really lead to these students necessarily being able to graduate or an increase in the workforce in those professions.
8: And looking kind of broader, how does placing this financial pressure onto students worsen the long-term healthcare and teacher workforce shortages?
7: I think it's a band-aid on a war wound, because we still haven't talked about why the wound exists in the first place. So we're looking at a decrease in our teacher workforce, in our GP workforce. There's very low retention rates in both those careers. So even more than likely, they're dropping out of them after 5 years or so. So I really think we need to look at the whole accreditation system. How are we actually preparing this future workforce? How many of these mandatory hours that we're putting on students are actually necessary? Is there another way that we can show student competence in the practical parts of their professions? During COVID, because of the chronic shortage of teachers through that time, students who are in their fourth year of their degree were being paid as teachers the full wage. So there have been times of crisis where workplaces have been paying students. Is that possible? Are there other ways that we can accredit our teachers and our healthcare workers? I wonder whether we need, in some respects, to start having our health workforce and maybe our education workforce working within the school system, working within the health system, while being paid as a junior, perhaps, while they're studying as well. So I really think we need to start talking about how these degrees are actually structured. It's great that universities have been coming out and calling for more support for the students, but I would like to see universities and workforces and these professional accreditation bodies who actually put the requirements on the universities and of these mandatory placements to start thinking about whether this current education model actually suits the current workforce shortages, because I've worked in the university system for a long time and now I'm out of it. When I taught students, you know, I had students working full time and doing their degree, and then, you know, they'd be at uni all day and then at night they'd work at Woolworths. They'd get a couple of hours sleep and then they'd get up and then they'd go to school because they couldn't not work. They had to work.
0: Former executive leader at Australian Catholic University, Dr. Joe Winchester, speaking with The Wire's Taylor Viskich.
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0: A two-year community-led project has seen over 100 headstones repaired at the Drayton and Toowoomba Cemetery in southern Queensland. In 2024, when almost 150 graves were vandalised, a group of locals band together to drive grassroots fundraising and create the Headstone Healing Project. The aim of the project was to restore these final resting places and preserve the town's history. Chair of Headstone Healing Project, Jim O'Day, said they prioritised headstone names with no family connections. I spoke with him to hear more on the project's inception.
1: There was a lot of outrage around the act of vandalism which caused the damage. Everyone was ignoring the fact that these headstones were still damaged and unlikely to be reinstated by the families, because it was quite an old part of the cemetery.
10: How many people were involved in this?
1: A lot of people were involved in this. The committee itself have been probably around a dozen in total, but certainly the wider interest in the community has been across the business community to the council itself. They would help fund some of the repairs. The TAFE College in Toowoomba has some stonemason apprentices that did work on some of the headstones. We have businesses, of course, donating money, but also donating their time and their skill set. The website that was set up was all donated.
10: It's called the Headstone Healing Project. Did the term healing take on a greater sense of meaning throughout?
1: I don't want to use this term lightly, but trauma in the community that something like this has happened. And I think the project itself has not only helped repair the headstones, but brought back a little bit of healing to the community that even though these things can happen, it's the community response that matters. It's looking after people around you. And in our case, it's looking after the headstones of people who will never think, and their families will never be able to think of us. 90% of the headstones that we repaired have no family connections.
0: Lisa Herbert, member of Headstone Healing Project in Toowoomba, said the project was a significant community achievement, with the group overcoming a number of challenges to bring it to fruition. She also says the Drayton and Toowoomba Cemetery is foundational in the town's history. I spoke with Ms. Herbert to hear more on her broader sentiments around the project.
11: Cemeteries, I often call them libraries because every grave holds a chapter of our history. They replicate how our region was formed and built from the pioneering days when, you know, the Moreton Bay Colony opened up in the 1840s and people started moving west. There's so many nationalities in that cemetery. There are so many different people who died at different stages in their life, like so many accidents. So these headstones and these stories and these graves are just so important for that very reason.
10: And what did it mean to you to be a part of repairing headstones and effectively the memories of the forgotten? Is there anything that struck you more deeply throughout the journey of the project?
11: Something I did notice was their ties to the military. So many World War One veterans, so many people who served in the Boer War in Southern Africa. And just researching some of those stories and the realizations that a lot of these men didn't come home.
10: And I understand you also have a focus on normalizing conversations around death. Is there a broader message that you're hoping to share as an extension of this?
11: Just like the headstones, the writing documenting that person's life, those stories within are also important. And you don't have to be a rich person or have done great things and climb mountains. We're all important. Whether we might think, oh, we've done nothing important in our lives, we've raised our kids really well, we haven't saved the planet or anything. It's like, no. Just raising your kids well is such an achievement and it's such a story to be documented. So that's the big thing. Everybody's story is important.
10: And how do you think this project and community involvement in these sorts of projects can help reframe perceptions or stigma around death?
11: If people can come to terms that we're all going to die, that there are special places to commemorate our dead, understanding our mortality makes us less fearful of the inevitable. The more we understand, the less we're scared of it. And I often liken it to snakes. You don't have to like snakes, but you can kind of respect the cool things they do in our ecology. You don't have to be, you know, scared of it all the time. You've just got to understand that it's going to come and a little bit of preparation now can go a long way.
0: Mr. O'Day says the project has been a reminder of community power.
1: A strong community is everything. People, I think, underestimate how important their community is. We can get very isolated. Loneliness is an epidemic across many Western countries, including Australia, I think. The counterbalance to that is working with your community. Sometimes it's not easy, sometimes it's boring or difficult, but it's so important. Without having those community around you, without being able to rely on people, you know, we're going to live in a very sad, horrible place. It's not a place I'd want to live in. And this project just gave us a way to connect. And it's just made the community a stronger community. Many of the people in the group don't want to disband, but it was meant to be a project with a finished end date. But it's so good. I now know so many more people in the community. I now know so much more about my community.
0: Chair of Headstone Healing Project, Jim O'Day, speaking with me. And unfortunately, that's the end of the show today. Thanks so much for being with me. I'm Emma Watsky from Radio Adelaide here in Tandunya. Stay tuned for tomorrow's show brought to you from 4EB in Brisbane. The Wire is a weekday co-production between 2SER in Gadigal, Sydney, 4ZZZ and Radio 4EB in Meanjin, Brisbane, Sin Media in Nam, Melbourne and Radio Adelaide with the great support of the Community Broadcasting Foundation and the Community Radio Network. 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

was trying to cross the street. The light was turning yellow, thinking that I had it beat. So I took another measure, then decided to retreat. My phone fell out my pocket, didn't hear it hit the street. I was walking to the liquor store to get something to drink, and suddenly my buzz was glitching like they on the blink. And my phone in my pocket, so my stomach started to sink. 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

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I started ideas for like 8 or 9 songs, and some of them was 2 minutes long. I don't feel strong, it's not like it all went wrong, but I'm pouring out for ideas gone, like something got away. I'm trying to move forward, but I think I gotta say I'm a little bit in mourning for the portion of my brain that's got to grab the words before they circle down the drain. I feel a little injured, and I don't give a fuck about the pictures and economic floods of right Dead Sea scriptures. I'm looking for a miracle from smash phone fixers. This is a little like when RZA's basement flooded and he lost all them discs. It's like that, but like less.

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2: Hi, I'm Rupert. I'm the host of Not Punk Enough here at 2SER. I love this station because in a media landscape dominated by soulless AI, divisive content, misinformation and the reckless pursuit of profit, 2SER stands in complete contrast. It prioritises real human-made art for its own sake, truth in journalism and community. We need it now more than ever.

0: morning. We're getting into the weekend. It's exciting. Only one more day of work for some of us. Some of you may have work on the weekend. Who knows? But Friday night is coming up. Lots of things to get excited about. And also, we've got some exciting things on the show for you today, don't we, Katie?
1: Yes, we've got the new history segment, Time Warp, and we're going to be talking about Tamarama, the history of some bizarre theme parks that used to be there, and some fun animal friends as well. So very excited.
0: Very, very excited. I heard there is Alice the Elephant. I'm really, really interested. Is this like Dumbo or something like this? I'm getting very excited to hear all about it. Katie's got all the latest research on it. She has been working tirelessly just for you to bring you some fun facts all about Sydney. And of course, Odyssey Fever is still high in the 2SER studio. So we're speaking to Dr. Joshua McDermott from UCID all about the mysterious sea peoples. Maybe you saw the Odyssey, or maybe you have been scrolling through your feed and wondering, who on earth are these people? Where did they come from? Well, we're going to hear all about it a little bit later. But first, we're going to get into some music. This is Justice from Cassinda.

0: That absolute banger was Body Type from Tally. It's their song Planet 8. It's actually our feature album of the week, Tally. It is an incredible album. And here to tell us a bit more about it is Katie, of course. You're a little bit of a resident expert on this band, aren't you?
1: If I do say so myself, no, I just went to the album launch, so I feel like I have a decent idea of what they're playing at the moment.
0: So I feel like you can tell us a little bit about Body Type and this new album, Tally. It's not their first one, is it?
1: No. So Body Type hail from Sydney. They're a four-piece, and their sound is a blend of lo-fi guitar pop, punk and rock with big, jagged riffs, moody post-punk elements and throwback 60s pop aesthetics. I was lucky enough to see them on the weekend. On Saturday, they had their album launch for Tally at Prop Records in Ashfield.
0: Very fresh, exciting.
1: Yeah, and it was great because it was a very low-key album launch. It was in the kind of back kind of courtyard of the record store, and they were just playing, and people were kind of hanging over the fence watching, and it was really lovely, really fun.
0: That's absolutely the way to go and see live music. That
1: Definitely.
0: Sounds so good. Well, they're a feature album of the week, and if you are a 2SCR subscriber, how can you win a vinyl, Katie?
1: Yes, so you can email 2scrwin@2scr.com with Tally in the subject heading, and of course you need to be a subscriber.
0: Yes, so make sure you are subscribed to 2SCR and let us know on the email. You could have a chance to win this beautiful album. We've got another little song coming up for you. This is Morning Fog from Grace Chia. 2SCR.

0: Rico from Charlie Chimmy. That is an absolutely incredible song, very Afro-Cuban dance music. Charlie specializes in that. In fact, Charlie Chimmy is named after a popular style of street burger in the Dominican Republic. Did you know that, Katie?
1: I did not.
0: Well, now you do. And before that, we had 80,000 Stories from Dobby and Grace Cheer's Morning Fog. You are listening to Friday Breakfast on 2SER. I'm Vanessa GT, and I'm joined by my lovely co-host, Katie.
1: Hello, hello.
0: Who is going to give the traffic report to you now.
1: Yes, we've got a few situations on the road at the moment. We've got a bus breakdown in St. Mary's, Mamre Road at Great Western Highway. One of two northbound lanes are closed. We've also got something going on Cowan on the M1 Pacific Motorway, off-ramp to Pacific Highway. We've got a truck breakdown. Southbound traffic is affected. Then in Artarmon, we've got Abbott Road at Jersey Road. We've got traffic lights flashing yellow. All directions traffic is affected. And then Woi Woi, Brisbane Water Drive at the Boulevard, we've got road damage and hazards. So northbound traffic is affected. If you're coming across any of these roads on your travels today, just keep it in mind. And let's hope everyone gets a smooth journey to work or wherever they're going.
0: Thank you so much, Katie. And as for weather, it looks like we've got a stunning, if not slightly cold, week ahead, with the exception of tomorrow having a few showers, which, who knows, maybe they'll happen, maybe they won't. We've got a very small percentage chance, 25% chance of 2 millimetres of rain tomorrow. Otherwise, it's looking like it's going to be a sunny week, around 20 degrees for most of the week. We are going to be hearing a little bit later about the Sea Peoples. If you've seen The Odyssey and you're going, who are these guys? Then you're going to hear all about it from a postdoctoral researcher at the University of Sydney. And we've also got our very first The Time Warp episode coming up. Katie is going to be telling you all about Tamarama Wonderland.
1: Yes.
0: And the incredible people, animals, and
1: characters.
0: Exactly. And also some of the
1: controversies, scandals.
0: The scandals, absolutely. Well, we're going to get into some more music now. This is Sick from 1300.

Hi, I'm David Tom. I'm a producer at the Wednesday Daily, and I host whenever I can. I love 2SER because of the people that show up every day to make this place happen, to build community and make people's days just a little bit better.

Carpathian Groove from MFV. This is a Wollongong-based blues and country band. Very smooth song there. And before that, you had Through the Changes from Three Marlowe's and 1300's Sick. You're listening to Friday Breakfast. I'm Vanessa GT. We're going to be getting into the news very soon. And then shortly after that, we're going to be hearing all about the sea people featured in the Odyssey movie, but the real sea peoples from the Bronze Age, from a postdoctoral researcher at University of Sydney. And then we're getting into our inaugural The Time Warp episode, talking all about Tamarama Wonderland. So make sure you stay tuned to Friday Breakfast. And if there's any questions you have on the Tamarama Wonderland that you would like us to cover, let us know on the text line 0468 44 1073. We would love to hear your thoughts and comments all about it, and some of your favourite characters if you are aware of the Tamarama Wonderland. We'll be getting into that a little bit deeper. This next song is Saved Music from Black Truth Rhythm Band.

remain your own, or you'll be crazy, sad, and alone. Well, it's kind of simple. Just remain your own, or you'll be crazy, sad, and alone.

0: This is Detour from La Sécurité. You are listening to Friday Breakfast. Before that, you had Pons Tourmaline and the incredible Ah from Odette. Now, for those of you who have seen the Christopher Nolan adaptation of The Odyssey or avidly absorbed all of the online debates on its accuracy to the Homeric poem, you probably would have heard of the Sea Peoples, mysterious marauders and pirates who terrify Greek royalty. While there is no direct reference to the Sea Peoples in Homer's epic, they were a very real culprit attributed to the collapse of the Bronze Age and the interconnected Mediterranean cities belonging to some of the world's first great civilizations. Joining us to uncover these anonymous sailors is University of Sydney's postdoctoral researcher in classics and ancient history, Dr. Joshua McDermott. Welcome, Joshua.
1: Hi, thanks so much for having me on.
0: It is a pleasure to have you here. Now, the Odyssey is a story about heroes and epic events in the past. What inspired Homer to write about this particular period? Because it happened a few hundred years before it's believed to have been put to paper.
1: Yeah, it sure did. So the tradition of poets that we call Homer, actually Homer himself might not have existed, but it was the poets of that time were writing in a period that historians used to call the Greek Dark Ages, around 800 BCE. Now, this is a time of small communities in Greece where writing has been lost. So they have these epic poems spoken about the hearth instead. Now, in the Greek landscape around them, though, Homer and the other Greeks, they can literally see the ruins of these giant palaces, like those of the legendary Odysseus and Agamemnon in Homer's epics. So Homer's poems reflect an oral tradition looking back on a period of those palace complexes. And that period's called the Bronze Age. Now, the Bronze Age was a time of great empires, mixing cultures, a time of globalized trade where bronze was made by trading tin from all the way over in Afghanistan with copper in Cyprus. We got grain from Egypt, art and silver from Greece, wood from Lebanon. So it's all very interconnected. And it's this time that Homer's looking back to, idealizing as like an age of heroes. So we get a very romanticized sense of those memories in Homer's Odyssey.
0: That's amazing. That sounds very interconnected, much like today. In the adaptation, we see the looming threat of the Sea Peoples. Who were they exactly and where did they come from?
1: Yeah, so the Sea Peoples, well, look, that's actually a modern term used by historians, but we do have clues in the sources right from the time within the decades of the Bronze Age collapse. So in Egypt, we have the pharaoh Ramses III, and he describes in hieroglyphs the conspiracy of Sea Peoples who are attacking, and he lists names that might correspond with Greeks, with Sicilians, Philistines, and others, and he boasts about having defeated them. But at the same time, the Hittite Empire, which is in Turkey, it also collapses. Now, their records point to a massive drought and political upheaval, as well as finally these sea attacks. So we also have incredible clay letters from the time too. A city of Ugarit, that's on the Lebanon coast, and you get these incredible last letters from the city that's destroyed. The king of Ugarit pleads with his allies in Cyprus. He's begging for help. These ships are attacking. Come on. But as they're destroying cities along the coast, Cyprus can't help them. They say it's because they're being attacked too. It's all really tragic, and both of these places are destroyed. Go on.
0: Please go for it.
1: Oh, yeah, I just wanted to say, look, over in Greece, where it sounds like these ships are coming from, we've got palace civilizations that we see in Homer. Now, they're burning down too. Some say from attacks from the sea, but others say from local political turmoil brought on by famine or earthquakes. So this is what we call like a polycrisis, many crises happening all at once. So it's really a good question. We don't really know where the Sea Peoples came from. Did they come from Greece? Possibly, but yeah, we're not entirely sure.
0: That's amazing. I was just going to jump into with that. You've mentioned some polycrises, yeah. But do you know why the Sea Peoples were attacking cities specifically? In the Nolan adaptation, it's implied they've destroyed Troy, a major city and political power. Was this an opportunity for people? Were they refugees?
1: Good question. Look, it seems that they might have been displaced by crisis in their own lands from the mega drought. And we do get echoes of that with the destruction of Troy, which is also destroyed one of many times at this time. But the mega drought went for 250 years and it was reaching a peak at this time. So there's massive climate change that they may or may not have fully grasped. You got the collapse of trade routes, political upheavals, it seems even revolution in some places. But it's worth noting, and I really want to emphasize that they did not attack everywhere. So, like in Palestine, just north of Gaza, we have people coming from the sea, but they integrate peacefully there, which is really interesting. More like farmers than raiders. So they certainly didn't, attack everywhere.
0: So it sounds like, despite there's a lot of different things, so potentially sea peoples are not deserving as much blame as they are given. Is that the case? Would you say it's more mega droughts?
1: Look, they certainly don't deserve all the blame that they sometimes get, I don't think, anyway. Many historians emphasize how interconnected the Bronze Age world was, right? So individual crises like the mega drought or a political upheaval or attacks from the sea, look, any one of these could be survivable on their own. But when they're combined, you get this sort of multiplier effect. That's the polycrisis that we talk about. And it's probably that whole thing that brings the system down.
0: That's absolutely amazing. And you've mentioned very briefly some people settled peacefully. Do we have any good stories that come out of this almost catastrophic collapse of the global Mediterranean?
1: In terms of peaceful stories, you've probably got in modern day Palestine, Ashkelon, you have people settled there and they bring these incredible Greek artifacts to the place, like looms and other personal items. And it seems that the DNA of their skeletons, they're integrating peacefully with people there, which is really cool.
0: That's absolutely amazing. Thank you so much, Dr. Joshua McDermott.
1: Yeah, no problem. Thanks for having me on.
0: That was Dr. Joshua McDermott, postdoctoral researcher in classics and ancient history at the University of Sydney. If you want to learn more about the various accounts of the Sea Peoples, make sure you read his article on The Conversation. We will be linking that on the 2SER website. And now it is time to get into a little more music. We have got Heavy Landing from Miller Jr. Heavy Landing.

0: of Flame from Billy Gardner and Friends. And before that, you had Swap Meets Bonnie and Junkie Jenny in Gay Town. You are listening to Friday Breakfast with me, Vanessa GT, and Katie. And we're about to get into a very special segment, aren't we, Katie?
1: Yes, we are. The Time Warp.
2: It's astounding. Time is fleeting. Madness takes its toll.
0: And what madness are we talking about today, Katie?
1: Today we've got a fun bit of local history. It's not exactly... A lot of people do know a little bit about it. If you've done the Bondi to Coogee Walk, you may have come across a few signs that have detailed this historic chapter of Sydney. It's Tamarama Beach Wonderland theme park. Are you familiar with it, Vanessa?
0: I can't say I've heard of this place before. This was news to me when you first told me about it.
1: Yes, it is. It's got a bizarre and fascinating history. We've got aquariums, daredevils, roller coasters, elephants, fire, local protests, and scandal.
0: Amazing. I do know that it was nicknamed Glamorama. So can you get into a little bit about the Tamarama theme park for me, Katie?
1: Yes.
0: Where was it based? Obviously Tamarama in Sydney's east. But can you tell us a little bit about how it first got going?
1: Yes, absolutely. So obviously we know Tamarama is kind of Bondi's little cousin. On Gadigal land, it's known as Gamma Gamma in the local language, meaning storm. And as you said, it's now known as Glamorama for its reputation for the wealthy.
0: I feel like we're going to be hearing a little bit more about the Gamma Gamma aspect of it a little bit further down the track. But it started off as Bondi Aquarium, I understand.
1: Exactly. So it opened up in 1887 and it was the first amusement park in Sydney. So move over, Luna Park. We've got the Bondi Aquarium. Predated it. And I want you to picture strolling along the beachfront in 1890.
0: In my mind.
1: You've got the waves, the breeze. You've got sword contests, tightrope walkers walking from cliff to cliff.
0: That
1: over
0: was
1: the
0: not
1: crashing
0: in my
1: waves.
0: Mind.
1: You've got parachutes, cask rafts, navigating the treacherous waters. We've got a grand military band, merry-go-rounds, a shooting gallery, boats, camera obscura, Punch and Judy shows, dancing in the Great Hall. Of course, no theme park is complete without dancing in the Great Hall.
0: Oh, you need some good clog dancing, don't you?
1: And then we've got fireworks every Wednesday night. But, of course, it was an aquarium at the end of the day, so we did have marine life as well. Catfish, bream, lobsters, stingrays, porcupine fish, turtles, wobbegong sharks, and a tiger shark. Not to forget seals, who shared a pond with one solitary penguin.
0: I feel a little sorry for the penguin.
1: Me too. I feel like they just scooped him up out of Manly and brought him to
0: Little
1: Tamar.
0: Fairy penguin.
1: Lost.
0: So, I mean, this is kind of hard to believe for a large body of water, but it was destroyed by fire in 1891, it seems.
1: Yes. Yes, true. You would think that being on the beach would help it, but
0: being
1: no.
0: Near the beach and being an aquarium with water.
1: Yes.
0: Yeah, you'd think there'd be lots around for firefighters and even local people who just want to help out.
1: Yeah. So we had it. It was allegedly destroyed by fire in 1891 and rebuilt multiple times. And that leads me to the Wonderland theme park. So if we fast forward a few years and follow the White Rabbit, we will arrive at Wonderland. Picture a man in a top hat and a briefcase walking through the ruins of the once adored Bondi Aquarium and pleasure grounds. We've got theatrical entrepreneur William Anderson. He smells his next business venture.
0: Incredible.
1: Wonderland offered abundant opportunities for merriment, and it was the largest open-air amusement park in the Southern Hemisphere. And if you are wondering what you could find, the better question may be, what can you not find at this park? Because if you thought the aquarium had a lot going on, well, Wonderland had even more.
0: So is this like a P.T. Barnum type? I've got Hugh Jackman pictured in my mind right now, although he's supposed to be the youngest entertainer in Australia, this guy, the youngest theatrical manager in Australian history, which is pretty incredible. So what sort of events did he have on? Were they really sketchy or they're okay?
1: Yes, we had some very sketchy events going on. So we had, in terms of kind of the physical structures, we had a haunted house, labyrinth, waxworks, hall of illusions.
0: Your standard stuff.
1: Yeah. We had a Japanese tea room. Australia's first open-air ice skating rink, so predates the Bondi ice skating rink.
0: But was it as expensive?
1: Probably not. You could even dig for gold nuggets in the sand.
0: Amazing. I'd be open to doing that today.
1: Yes, honestly. Please.
0: Bring it back. I'm more than happy to drop some coins in the ground.
1: But some of my personal favourites, an airship called the Arum Scarum, transported punters over the ocean suspended on a cable supported by wooden structures on the cliffs. Let's just say this would not be approved today. It's notoriously dodgy, with visitors regularly reportedly getting stranded.
0: Oh,
1: mid-air.
0: Lovely. Wood sounds like a really reliable, sturdy...
1: Yes, for the elements as well.
0: Yeah, exactly.
1: In a place named after storms.
0: After storms, yes, exactly. But there was also a surf Gymkhana carnival that was held there in 1908. What can you tell me about the Gymkhana, or the surf Gymkhana?
1: You know what? I'm not too sure. I know it's like a competition, and this was really early in Sydney's kind of surfing history and culture. So I think in future we're going to delve a little bit deeper into the history of surfing in Australia and Sydney. But yes, they held surfing carnivals, and it was during a time where surfing and daytime bathing was kind of, it was a bit of a grey area. Some sources say it was illegal. I've got to do a little bit more research, but I find it very fascinating indeed.
0: I absolutely love the fact that the Bondi Surf Life Saving Club at the time decided to keep people, like residents, local residents, local Sydney-siders going to the beach out of the gym, surf Gymkhana with barbed wire fencing. Is this predating the red and yellow flags? Stay out of our surf competition.
1: Yes, exactly. So Anderson, our favourite theatrical entrepreneur, he installed a barbed wire fence to restrict beachgoer access and to limit fare evaders who were, you know,
0: on
1: trying
0: a public
1: to...
0: beach.
1: Yes, but so because Wonderland was positioned right, kind of all around the gully of Tamarama, there was only a very narrow access to the beach, and I think Anderson just got a little bit too carried away and wanted to claim the whole beach for his own. But naturally, the locals didn't respond too kindly to this, and it led to resident-led protests, and ultimately it contributed to the foundation of Sydney's first life-saving club in 1906, which was Tamarama.
0: Very exciting. And in fact, the first president of the Tamarama Surf Club admitted to fare evading and climbing through, under, over.
1: Yes. And do you know how he did it?
0: How on earth did he do this?
1: He bribed the security guard by bringing him a steaming cup of tea in exchange for access to his beloved beach.
0: What a role model. Yeah. We've also got, of course, I think the most notable one from before the Tamarama, from before this amusement fair declined, we've got Alice the Elephant.
1: Yes, no Wonderland would be complete without its Alice. And Alice the Elephant, an Asian elephant, was the heart and soul of this establishment. She gave recreational rides and even paraded newlywed couples on her back in front of spectators.
0: Oh, that's kind of sweet, I guess. Depends. Were they looking after Alice?
1: Well, one can only wonder what her life was actually like. Unfortunately, I did come across some rumours of animal cruelty during my research. It was the early 1900s. We could only expect that, unfortunately. And it could be one of the reasons of Wonderland's ultimate demise.
0: So we've got barbed wire fencing.
1: Yeah.
0: Gamma, literally storms.
1: Yes.
0: Desecrating or destroying the area. And now poor Alice. Does Alice have a happy ending after the end of the Tamarama showgrounds?
1: Well, a lot is unknown about Alice. She was reportedly sold to Worth's Circus and worked until her death. She was the oldest working elephant at that time period in captivity. So she died in the 1940s. I believe she was euthanized. And a bit of Coogee folklore reveals that Alice delighted onlookers with her evening walks along the beach and is allegedly buried in the back garden of the Worth family mansion, which still stands today up on the hill on Allison Road overlooking Coogee. So she may still be
0: there in spirit.
1: Yes.
0: Well, at least she got some beach strolls, but yes. Yeah. Poor Alice.
1: Yeah.
0: Well, thank you so much, Katie, for telling me all about this incredible Wonderland, Glamorama. And we're going to be delving, I guess, a little bit more into all this controversy around surfing and safety and beach access a little bit further down the line with the history of some of Australia's first surf life-saving clubs. So make sure you stay tuned for that. I'm Vanessa.
1: I'm Katie.
0: And you are listening to Friday Breakfast. We are going to get into a little bit of music. This is All My Love from Baby Rose.

0: That was And What Else from Body Type. They are our feature artist of the week with their amazing album Tally. If you're feeling like a lucky 2SER subscriber, then make sure you email win@2SER.com with Tally in the subject heading. This is not their first album. It is their third album. They are an incredible band. Katie has seen them live.
1: Yes. Never disappoint.
0: Amazing. People climbing over fences. They, of course, bought their tickets. Support local artists, guys. But yeah, if you don't want to climb over a fence, you want to sit back with a nice meal or a lovely glass of wine and listen to the record, or maybe with your friends and a little house party, then make sure you email win@2ser.com with Tally in the subject heading. We are about to hand over to the incredible Eleanor Godley on Friday Daily, and after that she has got some amazing stuff. Maybe she'll tell you all about the incredible Kate Bush event from last weekend. You went to that as well, didn't you, Katie?
1: Yes, it was a real thrill. I the most Wuthering Heights day ever in Sydney Park. It was great fun.
0: So pop that in your calendar for next year. And after Eleanor Godley's Friday Daily, you've got Groove Therapy with Shannon Briggs and Mighty Real with Hober Mallow. We are going to leave you with one last song. This is Ulterior Motives from Eddie Current's Suppression Ring.

0: author and English is second. It's very diverse, it's very unique and very special place, and we hope everybody comes and celebrates what is an amazing programming 4 days which has been curated by our Yolngu people here.
1: Workers at Australia's biggest bulk export terminal are set to walk off the job for the second time in less than a month. The Combined Ports Union, which is made up of the Electrical Trades Union, the Australian Manufacturing Workers Union and the Australian Workers Union, has lodged notice of a 24-hour strike against BHP. Workers will down their tools on the 9th of August if there's no agreement at a bargaining meeting next week. Around 100 workers at BHP's Port Hedland facility took industrial action earlier this month, but the strike did not cause major disruption. Australian firefighters will assist with efforts in France, where a heatwave continues to fuel raging wildfires. The federal government will send a Chinook helicopter equipped with an 11,300-litre water tank and a support aircraft. 24 personnel from the New South Wales Rural Fire Service will also make the trip. The government says they will support around-the-clock firefighting operations and provide much-needed relief to emergency services responding on the ground. Hundreds of thousands of people have been forced to evacuate their homes. Researchers in the United States say large amounts of uranium are being extracted and shipped from the Democratic Republic of Congo alongside cobalt exports, raising safety and oversight concerns. The BBC's Emery Makamena reports.
2: Cobalt from Congo's copper belt is essential for electric cars, smartphones and the wider energy transition. But researchers from Princeton and the University of Wisconsin say that uranium naturally binds with cobalt and is traveling unnoticed in exports. They say some of the radioactive material is also ending up in mine waste, putting local communities at risk. Researchers are calling for stronger international safeguards across the cobalt supply chain to keep pace with surging demands.
1: Turning to sport, the Sydney Roosters have scored the most points in a top-grade rugby league match since 1935. The team beat the North Queensland Cowboys 82-12. Sam Walker finished with 36 points. Both he and Mark Nwagunitawase scored 3 tries. Coach Trent Robinson praised his side's defence.
3: I said that could have easily ended up a 60-24 game or a 60-18, but you don't get 80 points unless you defend the other side well.
1: And in the AFL, Geelong has defeated Collingwood 15-7-97 to 10-12-72. Ollie Dempsey starred with 29 disposals, 10 marks and 2 goals.
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5: 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I'm Eleanor Godley. I'd like to thank Vanessa for hosting breakfast this morning. Please stay tuned and have some fun with me this morning. Can you believe it? But today is the last day of July, which means that we'll be experiencing warmer weather very, very soon. Well, in the mornings. It's already warm in the... It's beautiful in the daytime. Now, on today's show, we'll be joined by special guests to chat about poetry and art. And you will have the opportunity to contribute to interesting topics. And you just text me your thoughts on 0468 44 1073. And of course, there will be amazing music played this morning to tickle your ears. We always have amazing music, don't we? But first of all, we'll be playing the quiz. And this week's quiz is courtesy of Darren, who has been Quizmaster 4 times, I might add. So if you want to be Quizmaster, don't leave it for Darren another week. Listen carefully to the clues. The quiz is in the first hour. When you think you have, some indication of what it could be, just text in 0468 44 1073. It will be a band. It will be an album. So that is all you have to do. You've got to text in. You've got to listen carefully for the clues. But we're going to first start the show with the wonderful Kevin Morby with his song Dandelion.

local artist Jude Pascal, Pay to Play. Just to kick us off there, that was very nice indeed. And tell you what, there is a lot happening on the roads this morning at Cowan, M1 Pacific Motorway off-ramp to Pacific Highway. There's a broken down truck and southbound traffic is affected. Oh, well, it just refreshed itself and there's not much at all, actually. Eastern Creek M4 Motorway at Twin Service Centres. There's a broken down truck and eastbound traffic is affected. And Wilton Picton Road approaching Pembroke Parade. There is a crash with multiple vehicles and eastbound traffic is affected there. Now, the traffic is a bit chilly this morning, I would say, when I went out this morning. But the sun is up and it's actually looking pretty good. It's going to reach 17 and that's pretty good. That's a nice winter day. But at the moment, I'm trying to get the feel-like temperature. And let me just see what that is. It feels like 7, but it's really 11. Or the other way around, however you like to say it. The birds didn't come on. Sorry about that. Let's just take that off then. Take that off. We don't need that anymore. All right. Fun time of the week. It's quiz time. Okay, courtesy of Darren. Now, he said it's cryptic, obscure. You bet. We wouldn't have anything that wasn't cryptic with this man. All right, let's start with a few clues. It's a three-piece band. They're North American. They could have Indian African influences. They formed in 1990 with a hiatus, reforming in 2011. And it's alternate rock. That's pretty broad at the moment. You can think of a North American band and think formed in 1990. Could have been Indian African influence. Well, while you're thinking, we'll listen to Lulac, Which Way Now, at 14 minutes past 9 to SCR 107.3, the Friday Daily.

Hi, my name's Perry Keyes. I'm a singer-songwriter from the inner city of Sydney, and my favourite inner city radio station has always been 2SER FM. 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

l'Aubriade, c'est quoi ce jeune, or something like that. It's 19 minutes past 9 on 2SER 107.3. It's Friday Daily. It's quiz time here. If you think you know the answer to the quiz, 0468441073 is the text line. You know what you do? You just put it in your phone, so you just have to press 2SER on your phone in your contacts, and then you don't have to remember the number. So if you don't have that number, it's 0468441073. So we have established that they are a North American band. They're alternate rock, could be Indian African influenced. Their first album was in 1991. The singer may have window comparisons. The Doors. Okay, he sounds a little bit like, what's his name? Jim Morrison. God, had a mental blank then. The first album may have a son of splendor with a sister or spiritual awakening. This is where he gets his cryptic stuff happening here. Thank you, Daz. And there may be song titles like Bizarre, Messengers and Badgers by Rivers in the Darkness of Mountains. So that's all Daz's clues that he's going to give. I might go in and get some other clues that are less cryptic. But we'll see. 21 minutes past 9. We'll hear from Gitkin now. When My Work Is Done.

It's a sweet song by Leah Senior, Part of the Crowd. I'm loving that song. It's 27 minutes past 9 to SER 107.3. Quiz time. John has answered correctly to the name of the band. We haven't got to the album yet. But going back to the band are, of course, Canadian, North American, being Canadian. The lead singer, he is pitch perfect. I mean, how many people are pitch perfect? He also has a condition called synesthesia. Now, I said it right before, synesthesia, I think it's called, which is a bit weird. It sounds weird. I think that's a kind of thing, you know, correct me if I'm wrong, you know, where you can see music notes as colours and things like that. I think that, and one leads to another, but I could be totally wrong. And I believe, and I could be wrong with this assumption as well, I believe he has quite a strong connection to Australia, and I've got a feeling he might live in Australia. He has produced EPs for Australian bands, indie rock band, rock duo Secret Solace at Riverhouse Studios. And he always pops up. I see his, like, he plays by himself as well as in the band. So this is just my knowledge. I mean, you know, could be wrong. But I'm going with that. So let's go to this particular album. Now, this particular album was recorded in Melbourne. So, you know, he obviously loves it here, and it is a live album. Okay, that's all I'm going to say. Let's see if you can get any clues from those clues that I gave you. The Petrov Affair. Men are a luxury item. Well, are they now? Don't know about that. I'm not sure whether I'm living with a man who's a luxury item.

0: logically.
1: Yeah, one day I will think logically. Thank you, Carmen. That's Carmen, local artist from her album All My Life. And before that was The Petrov Affair with Men Are a Luxury Item. It is 24 minutes to 10 on Twizy on 107.3, the Friday Daily. Now, we're in the middle of the quiz. Now, we've got John knows the name of the band, and I'm sure you might as well, but you're just waiting for more information about the album. Now, the album was recorded in 2012 during the Australian leg of the band's Reformation tour. It was released in September 2012. Well, actually, in Australia in November. There was a DVD as well. So that is the year. Now, recently in 2020, the band covered Joy Division's Isolation on to their YouTube account, and it was followed by Every Day Is Like Sunday by Morrissey, which they made available on their streaming music service. Now, this is quite a funny thing. Is it funny? It's kind of funny. Their name is associated with a political group, and which are not a very nice political group, and the political group wants to buy their domain name, and they could actually sell it for over $1 million, $1 million US. But the band who purchased the domain name in 1993 said that they added the phrase "no politics, just rock and roll" to distance themselves from this political movement. Would you do that? Would, if you you had a domain name, or you had something that became political, would you sell it for $1 million? I don't know. If I didn't have much money and I was looking for $1 million, I mean, not that I've got much money, but $1 million, yeah, maybe I would. Would I? Yes, of course I would. All right. Well, I'm going to play Iron and Wine, Wait Up. And then I might play a song from that album. See whether you recognize the voice. It's 2SER 107.3.

You

Oh, yeah. Don't we love a live version? Well, there we go. That was the Tea Party. Yes, John has he got it correct in at 9:22. And Rod just texted in and said, yay, the Tea Party. You just made my Friday. I'm a simple man. I'm sure you're not, Rod. But we still don't know the album. So it is a live album. Okay. It was performed or recorded in Melbourne, at this, what's it called? I think it's the Apollo. Was it the Apollo? Apollo Theatre? It could be. You might have to help me out here, Rod. And let's see. The Palais. The Palais Theatre in Melbourne. That's what it's called. So it is a very, very simple title. So who would like to be Quizmaster next week? Would you like to be John? All you have to say is the name of the album. Even if you don't say the name of the album, you can be Quizmaster next week. So it's 12 minutes to 10 o'clock. 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I'm Eleanor Godley. Let's hear the wonderful Kurt Vile with Zoom 97.

0: 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I am from 2SER 107.3 FM Wednesday Daily. 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
1: Long blunt.
2: Listen to the sound of my voice. Six, seven, five, you are not here. Seven, you are translated seven, to another here. Four, and now, nine, seven, without your responsibilities, nine, without your job, four, without tomorrow, four, listen. In a clearing, you are lying down. Hear the electric hum of

0: telephone. 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
1: Six.
0: And who could it be on the other end? These days it can be very hard to believe. You read a book. You listen to the radio. It can be hard to believe. But I know that we are making our future. Listen. You know that you are making our future.

0: A Melbourne band, Amamelia. Their song, A Private Cosmos, from the Joy of Living album. It sounds a bit familiar, doesn't it? And before that was Kurt Vile. Now we have a winner, Gary. Congratulations for getting the album correct. Yes, it was the Tea Party. So we did have John and Rod guess that correctly. Gary has said, yes, the album is called Live from Australia. And he said, can you play more Tea Party live album? I went to their gig at Enmore back in 2012. So it sounds like you're at the same gig that Daz was in. He said, one of my favourite bands, saw them about 12 months ago at the Enmore, not recognised, but saw them last century at the St George Sailing Club. Wow, forgot how loud they are. Bought a gig. It was at Enmore last year. Cobwebs gone, huh? Maybe they played at St George Sailing Club in 2012. But they're all, I always see, what's his name, the lead singer, Martin. What's his name? I can't see it. Jeff Martin. I'm sure he lives in the Blue Mountains or something. Help me. Oh, the news. Sorry. Let's go to the news. Your news.
1: Good morning. I'm Laura Devoy. US President Donald Trump says an agreement which will see the disarmament of the militant group Hamas in Gaza is a monumental step toward lasting peace and security. Mr. Trump announced the agreement on Truth Social, saying once completed, Israeli forces would withdraw from Gaza and a new Palestinian police force would be established. He says Gaza will no longer be used as a base for terror attacks. The federal government is cracking down on alternative therapies like golf lessons and animal therapy funded by the National Disability Insurance Scheme. Analysis by the National Disability Insurance Agency found 40% of providers were making incorrect claims through a loophole. NDIS Minister Jenny McAllister told the ABC the government will lower the maximum hourly rate for other professional support items to $156 an hour.
2: We do think that it's necessary to continue to